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Hey, again, that was Loose Sands. Let me tell you a little bit about what I've been playing. That was great. That was a great set. That was a British funk set, you know, somewhat. That was, of course, Loose Sands, Gonna Make You Mine. Before that, the Rob Band, Clouds Across the Moon. She never did get in touch with her husband. She got disconnected and said, you know what? I'm going to wait till next year to reach out to him in this this war that's going on between Mars and Venus. Before that, we had the Haggis Horns, Traveler, and by special request from my man Big Les, we had the Clash, one of my favorite groups. The name of that track was Stand By Me, and we started out that set with the great Heat Wave. Big Guns, of course, Always and Forever, and, you know, a lot of great hits that Heat Wave had. So next, we're going to get into a little Brazil, and some funk. You know, of course, they got it, you know, that Latin funk down there, and I've never been. You know what? I would love to go to Carnaval. Never been. For the cultural aspect, of course. You know what I'm talking about. You know what I'm talking about. Hey, come on now. Back me up on this. Winthrop Calhoun, back me up on this. It's a cultural episode, I guess. We're going to get into the Brazilian part of the show. You can still reach out, 804-649-9737, 804-649-9737. You know, I was thinking the other day, y'all hit me up. Have y'all ever seen a baby pigeon? Just random. I've never seen a baby pigeon. Why is that? Of course, I got bigger fish to fry. Anyway, you're listening to Quantum Live Radio. This is the stretch across the globe, the cosmic stretch from Japan and France and Britain and Brazil. And then next, after that, we're going to close it out with some West African funk. So let's get into it. 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Chuck Styles, y'all hang tight.

Yo, just imagine yourself on a beach in Rio, Ipanema Beach, chilling all you high up in the mountains in the favela. Either way, it's all good. We're in the midst of the Brazilian jazz, Latin funk. That was Trio Makata. The name of that track was Nayo Andianta. And I'm hoping I'm pronouncing all these correctly. But anyway, you know what I'm talking about, Bougie. You got to be just, you know, just relaxing, man. Rio's the way to go. You've flown down there a few times. I know. All right, let's get back into some grooves. 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

I'm telling you what. That was the set from the Brazilian boys. That was live. I don't know. I think I like the Brazilian track a little bit better than it. I don't know. I like all of them. No competition. So, but Carol, thank you, Carol, for checking in. She was checking in on WRIR.org down in Sumter, South Carolina. Was it Fort Sumter? I can't remember. Sorry, Carol. But somewhere in South Carolina. And she said she actually liked the British, the English funk a little bit better. Yeah, you know, everybody has different tastes. And thank you for checking in. So that's, Quantum Live Radio on WRIR Worldwide, WRIR.org. Let me tell you what we've been listening to. Let's see. Of course, that was Banda Black Rio, Mr. Funky Samba. I like that. Before that, Ropes and George Ginga. Before that, of course, Azimuth Morning. Before that, Marcus Vell and Estrada. Before that, Trio Makata and Nao Adiante. I might be butchering that, but you can go onto the website in just a few minutes and check out my playlist. And then before that, Anna Mazzotti. And that was Feel Like Making Love. I like that that rendition of the Roberta Flack, a little funkier version of Feel Like Making Love. And then we started off that set with, I'm going to really butcher this, but it's Quartetto M. Sai. I think that is when the name of that track was Tudo Que Voce Pode Ser. You know what? My Spanish is on, my Portuguese, is on zero. So anyway, now the last track of this set is, or the show is West African. This is Julie Coker, song called Sojio. Keep it locked. Quantum Live Radio.

What's up, 97.3 FM, Quantum Live Radio. I got to slip in here real quick. I have thoroughly enjoyed myself tonight, you know, bringing you guys the some, you know, stretching out a bit, bringing you some funk that I normally don't play. Hope you had a good time. That, of course, we're in the, you know, kind of on the tail end of the West African set. That's Hugh Masekela and Ajay, Afrobeat Blues. Before that, Joni Hastrup, Greetings. Before that, Orchestra, Baba Clyde, Kaelin Leon, I think. We started the set off with Julie Coker and Stargio. And, of course, no West African set will be complete without the great Fela Kuti. And that is what's coming up next. So, again, y'all, you know, just y'all just reach out to us, WRIR.org. We're the voice of the community. Keep this voice going. 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Keep the voice alive, guys. I'm telling you, we need that more than ever now. And you know what I think, if you don't have a seat at the table, then you're on the menu. That's what I say. So keep the voice alive, a voice of independent radio, community radio, WRIR.org. And I've had a great time again. And as always, guys, be safe, take care of one another, and meet me back here on the one every first and third Thursday on Quantum Live Radio. I am Chuck Styles. Peace and love, everybody.

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8: We are not destroying anything.
9: I don't know what you're going to do.
8: It's easy to imagine the end of the world.
5: Ride the accident. 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
9: If you would like to kill me, you may be trying to summon up your nerve right now to kill me.
5: Come on, ride the accident.

Californians' God-given right to water their lawns. You know, there is no way to argue with that. Except with explosives.

0: for like this. For this. The voice that was never heard. I can speak like this. For like this. For this.
1: Lightning final kiss.
2: Come on.
0: It's a noise.
2: Wonderful, isn't it? The sound of American inventiveness.
0: I may go mad.
2: Think of the future you have.
3: Isn't it our responsibility to bring that about?
4: The question is lost in the sound of the explosion, unfortunately.

0: disassemble your phone.
1: It's easy to imagine the end of the world.
0: Yeah. We, the rest of the world.
1: You. We are only witnessing how the system is destroying itself.
0: Yeah.
1: It's easy to imagine the end of the world.
2: I've sat in some of the meetings when 1,000 delegates of many lands have wrestled in vain with the unsolved problem of trying to make $60 billion, which was the volume of gold and currencies and credits, serve an expanded world trade which had crossed the $150 billion mark.
1: We cannot imagine the end of capital.

0: that is miraculous? And I answer, it is true. And believe me, it is miraculous.
1: The ability to live a normal life is gone.

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I am your host, the Wizard King, here to take you on another journey through the vast expanses of electronic music and beyond its outer reaches. And tonight, we started off with what is now our theme song, Destroying Anything by Negative Land, a song suited for the times. And what is suited for tonight, I have decided, is a show heavily featuring the 90s big beat genre, because it has been a while since we've dipped our toes into that. I feel like I've been on a long kick of very ambient Altered Circuitry Rewireds, mainly because of the new Boards of Canada album. Sure, we'll work some of that in as well, but I've had a real resurgence of Prodigy enthusiasm in the past week or two, so that's what kind of inspired it. So we are getting right into that with, well, actually one that is not even close to being released in the 90s. This is from their album, The Day Is My Enemy. This is the title track. Very good stuff. Enjoyed this album a lot when it came out in 2013, I want to say. Yeah, I believe I played some in my 2013 show leading up to the Boards of Canada album release. Anyway, let's get back to the music. Enjoy. There's lots more where this came from, so don't go anywhere.

0: becomes available, then we can start doing more with it. And as we do more with it, that creates more data.
1: My algorithmic me.
0: And
2: the machine can learn from your heart.
0: And
1: me.
0: And
1: my algorithmic me.
0: And
3: sure, right now we can see the real thing.
4: Which of our customers are pregnant? Let's track what they're buying and see if there's any patterns.
3: Yeah, the real thing. Yeah, the really real thing.
0: That's more dangerous.

0: pretending to text in awkward situations.
1: That's a category of person?
0: That is a category that Facebook has that people are in.
2: Message over and over and over again. Propose marriage, quit smoking, initiate sex, settle outside of court, get back with your ex. Use a data has the capability to survive our biological cells.
3: Electronic beam.
2: To benefit from the preceding generation's behaviors and decisions.
3: Electronic finger.
2: Develop a species level understanding.
4: And it has an eye.
3: Electronic eyes.
5: With your permission.
3: Electronic.

0: rather than commercial outcomes.
1: Electronic finger.
2: About decisions and future behaviors.
3: We're going to be having all of the data.
1: Electronic boom.
0: If you have nothing to hide, then you are nothing.
4: The algorithm of me is slightly off.
5: Yeah.
4: It's trivial. It's obvious. Maybe just a little bit.
5: It will happen.
4: It's obvious. It's trivial.
5: Yeah.
4: Maybe just a little bit.
5: I am going to be in an accident.
4: It will happen.
6: Again, with your permission.
7: New patterns become apparent and new predictions become possible. A system which not only tracks our behavior, but offers direction towards a desired result.
8: How do you make that data so that it's alive and conscious?
6: Having everything.
8: The way you and I are.
4: I am conscious. I am going to be in an accident.

permission.

color.

right. You just heard Fatboy Slim with Sunset Bird of Prey from 2000's Halfway Between the Gutter and the Stars, released on Astralworks Records. Big record label for Big Beat at the time. I believe they also released a lot of the Chemical Brothers albums. Anyway, before that we had Left Field with 6-8 War from 99's Rhythm and Stealth. That was released on Hard Hands and Columbia Records. Before that we had Propeller Heads, the one album wonder of the big beat genre. That album, of course, is Decks and Drums and Rock and Roll, and the song is Echo and Bounce from 1998. Before that, we had another one from the Chemical Brothers. That was Got Glint from Surrender. And we started off this last block with an unintentional but well-fitting second live Negative Land song. That was More Data, Newcastle, Brussels, Copenhagen, from the Live Brain Euro Tour 2019 album, released in 2020 on Sealand Records. For now, let's get back to the music. Another one from the Chemical Brothers, Electro Bank. Let's hit it before it drops.

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4: All right. We're just about at the end of tonight's show here on Altered Circuitry Rewired. Hope you've enjoyed it. I know I have. Been a nice little change of pace from what we've experienced for the past several months. Altered Circuitry was getting back to our roots some. Anyway, we're going to take it out with another one from Orbital's Insides. This one is The Box Part 1. But don't go anywhere, because right at the top of the hour, the mix room is coming up. So you won't want to miss that. And as always, I will be back same time, same place next week.

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My name is Freddie J. Welcome to Japanese and Asian Music Radio, Bungie Kaicho. We're starting with Miyako Koda, Sleeping in Peace in the Shadow remix, and hopefully that can give you a taste of the kind of dreamy, divine

Richmond native. On this first hour of the album, I'm a piano mix. I did it again. I'm a piano.

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DJ EOS is on the mix now. Wish me luck, that was a tough mix to follow up on. Again, shout out to DJ J. Dion.

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2: 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Thank you for tuning in.

0: Again, you gotta give me a call. 804-649-9737. Let me know how you felt about that first hour mix. DJ J Dion got it in. I'm on the mix now. Shout out to Velma for checking in. Doesn't know why she's up so late. She's in the mix room.
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Mix Room Volume 12. It was a pleasure.

Hi. I've played this Tito set probably 100 times at this point. It's a fun one. But I'm going to explain what is happening over it. So I was very busy this week. And I ended up deciding to do a rerun today. But I'm going to have, I don't know if I would call it commentary. I'm just going to come in and say things. I guess that's commentary. But point being, this was a show aired in October of 2025, in the lead up to Yule Fest, which happens every year. It's a charity music festival that I run on my dog's birthday. If you're interested in that, you can learn more at yulefest.guywith.dog. That's BUELFEST.guywith, GUYWITH.dog, DOG. Yeah, that one. Sorry, this set is so engrossing. Anyway. Yeah, that's it. These are a bunch of artists that have played in Buell Fest or are going to play in Buell Fest. We're going to play in Buell Fest. They already have, because it was for 2025. I actually don't have a lot of sets for 2026 yet. And they're doing a month. So if you're thinking about it, anyway, I'm going to let you enjoy the thing.

0: Welcome to Buellfest Month here on Neighborhood Wide Web. This is technically week two of Buellfest Month because I kind of forgot last time and I was short on time and whatever. I had my reasons, but starting now, we will be doing entirely artists from Buellfest, which is an event held in November of every year on my dog's birthday, where we raise money for various causes. If you want more information about it, you can go to buellfest.guywith.dog. That's a Buellfest dot Guywith dot D-O-G. There's more information about it there. What you just heard was Tito's Buellfest set from 2024. Wormhole and I-L-Y-L-I-A with Parachute. Blunt Scalpel with Sheer Panic. That one was actually a recommendation from an artist in Buellfest because it's not all music. That person, I think, just made some art and recorded it. And that's their set. So I just asked for recommendations, and that was from them. That was from Cass. After that was Popbot with Murmuration, and then Propagule, and then Popbot and Luca Sipo with Crazy N7UTS, which I assume is pronounced Crazy Nuts, but it isn't spelled that way. After that was Doozoo with Party Mash featuring Hayden Jason. And Foam Swords with Flowers. 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DJ Recode with ADHD. Featuring Tober. I would guess Tober. But I am stupid, so that might be incorrect. And then lastly was, I'm going to mispronounce this because I assume it is in some way phonetic Russian because this artist is from Russia, but Similo 1273, that's C-I-M-I-L-O 1273 with Untitle Noise, but spelled, you know, with numbers instead of letters. Up next, more music from performers at Buellfest 2025 after these messages and after I feed my dog.
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Before you were Denise, when you were Dennis, and I was your boss, when I had you working undercover at the DEA, you were a confused and wild thing sometimes. I had enough dirt on you to fill the Grand Canyon, and I never used a spoonful because you were and are great agents. When you became Denise, I told all of your colleagues, those clown comics, to fix their hearts or die.

You really said it, Professor. You are IRMP scientist poet, so you said Richmond. You're commuted your radio. Unless you don't

Okay, so I might have kind of lied about giving commentary, but to make up for it, I'm going to give you a little tidbit of exclusive Buellfest knowledge. I don't know if any of you showed up to last year, but we closed the entire show with the Yargang. Which they're currently playing artist The Dimmest Bulb is actually a member of, as Entity G. People like it, I would say. Well, this year it's quite possible that the Yargang set will be 3 entire hours long. Don't tell anybody that I said that. Don't tell anybody. Or tell someone if you want. I don't. It's not like I control what you do, but I'm trusting you with that information. And it might mean nothing to you, and that's fine. We should really get those VODs up, because then it would mean something. It's fine.

also have, there's also a Discord. If you're interested in conversing with the people involved without, you know, necessarily participating, we tend to encourage people to participate because, of course, there's no such thing as bad art if you're trying. But, you know, up to you, of course. Anyway, back to the dimmest bulb.

0: depression hurts. Cymbalta can help.
1: That was Dreamcoat Rising with something in Finnish that I am now going to mispronounce for your amusement. It was Korja Sidomesi Tai Kuole. Probably not, but maybe. Who knows? Finnish people know. You can see the spelling on WRIR.org, where you can see everything about this set, this show tonight. I'm just saying it for redundancy's sake, and also to inform you why I'm playing them. After that was Whitefish with Sword Swallower, Chiada with Lockstep. I think I got that one right, because I actually got a pronunciation guide. Install a Billion Little Inchworms with If, The Dimmest Bulb with Lowered, and lastly was Hello, My Name is Joe with It Was a Mistake to Carbonate Green Gage Lemonade. As a reminder, everybody I'm playing tonight will be performing at Buellfest 2025. That is a an online music festival run every year on my dog's birthday. We raise money for stuff. You can find more information, if you would like to, at buellfest.guywith.dog. That's buellfest.guywith.dog. Let me think of some sort of fun fact here. Ah, here's one. Whitefish will actually not be doing a Whitefish set, at least not for the main fest this year, and will instead be doing a set under an alternative name used for a different type of music referred to commonly as Dariacore. I will be playing some of that in the next chunk, after which the show will end. But before that, some messages from the government and also our dear other shows on this station that you can listen to if you would like. Music will be back after these messages is what that comes out to say. I know I worded it really poor. I'm just going to leave.
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0: Okay. That is the end of our program tonight. That was Duna with Waiter. There's an OTT in my soup. DJ Recode featuring Trendy Trendy, Tracy Breaks, and Dynastic with Waltz. 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
3: 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Fildy is indisposed, but I will be playing the songs of his people today. That's right, it's cryptid season. For those of you who do not answer the call of the Squatch, a cryptid is an animal that has been claimed to exist, but never proven. Let us begin with the tale of the Mothman of Point Pleasant, West Virginia.

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1: Howdy ho, neighborinos. It's Wanda, and I'm guest hosting Friday Clock Out while Sylvie tests out my new walk-in freezer. He's been in here a few hours. It's probably pretty chilled out by now. I like theme shows, so this one is songs about cryptids. Those are animals that maybe exist, maybe don't. Who knows? That last one was about the Yowie, Australia's Bigfoot. Before that, Loop Guru Two-Step by Paul David and Robert Elkins. The Grave Robbers brought us The Beast of Busto. Before that, a song about the Flatwoods Monster, A Friend from the Sky. He's supposed to look like a pterodactyl or something. Then, before that, Something Cryptid This Way Comes by The Cryptids. And we began everything with Joe Yobin's Mothman. Hey, did you know that WRIR is all volunteer and

Creole expression, to walk together. Where life is hard, people depend upon and help each other, so that man may pray together to praise the same moral principles and together reaffirm them.

the Tuned In to Friday Club Drive on WLIN. I'm Wanda, and our guest hosting today, we're doing a show about cryptids. If you're going camping this Labor Day weekend, maybe look out for some of these critters. Who knows? You could be the one to prove Wendigos exist. That last song you heard was Wendigo by Auger. Before that, an ode to the Smellygaster by Tom Delaney. The Abominable Snowman Struggles with Loneliness by Nick Siegel. I bet he does. Poor buddy. All right, the second song in the set was Tommyknockers from Blind Guardian, and we started off with Goatman by Goat. The show's jam-packed, so let's get back into it. Less talking, more rocking.

this. Take a look at it. And I just tried to cue in around the doors. So you can see a dog print, you know, outside the window there. So it was, you know, obvious.

lumberjacks near the Garland Swamp found an animal they thought was a dog. In a playful mood, they chased it around to the right inside of Humble Lock.

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I better awaken than the night by a scratch at the window. Those in Dogland looking in and grinning.

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I'm One Hit Wanda, 7-3 Boy Phil D, the Sam Squanch of Northside. We're doing a cryptid inspired show today. We just heard the legend of Dogman. Ah, woo. Before that, the Real McKenzies brought us Missy from their Locked and Loaded album, Honest Dawns, in 2001. Duck Boy sang about the Rougarou. We started the set off with The Owlman by the Simpletons. Next up, the legend of the Jersey Devil as told

What the hell is a hodag? Meet Raph, a road nose. Hey, it's Tawanda, before the hodag song. I played Robert Mirabal's Skinwalker's Moon. And there was Judas Priest's

Rose song about the Loveland Frogman and the boss himself, Bruce Springsteen, brought us the tale of the Jersey Devil. Now it's time for everyone's favorite El Chupacabra. 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

News from our WGRF newsroom. Monster hunting has swept through the area as the Tri-County's new favorite pastime. In fact, there have now been more than 20 reported sightings of what is being referred to as the Grafton Monster. Law enforcement officials are encouraging the citizens of Grafton to bypass Riverside Drive for the time being, not only to avoid an encounter with the monster, but also to relieve traffic jams caused by hundreds of aerial looky-loos.

Harry Fair. So they went down south to see what it's all about. And right there on the ground was a three-toed track. Now there ain't no doubt. Everybody started talking, expressing their doubts and

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Blogpost, it includes a playlist. I hope you stay tuned to 97.3WRIR.org for all your Labor Day soundtrack needs this weekend. We have so many great shows on tap for you. I'm not sure if Janelle or Shannon is up next, but either way, it'll be a great show. At 9, it's the legendary With the Fontaine, and at 11 p.m. tonight, melt your face off with Guitar Inferno's Killer Squeedly Bees. 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We run on your funds, so thank you very much for keeping Richmond Community Radio alive and thriving. 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And remember, if you're out walking at night and you think you heard something, no, you didn't.

0: 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I am your host, Annie Miller. Our guest today is Tim Shell Purdom. Tim Shell, do you want to introduce yourself?
1: Absolutely. So, as you said, I'm Tim Shell Purdom. I'm the Virginia C. Ellett Deputy Director of Education at the Science Museum of Virginia.
0: So today we are talking about dinosaurs.
1: Yay, best animals ever!
0: And you all can't see this, but Tim Shell is wearing dinosaur earrings, so she's very much in the mood.
1: I love them. I have a lot of dinosaur gear. You're lucky I only wore the earrings and the dress.
0: Okay, well, next time, we'll see what else you got. Can you tell us, what is paleontology?
1: So, paleontology is the study of extinct life forms. So, it doesn't have to be dinosaurs. It could be plants, it could be bacteria, it could be anything like that. But what it's not is Indiana Jones and archaeology. So, that is purely focused on humans. So, looking at cultures from the past, but I'm looking for animals from the past, other types of animals anyway.
0: Animals, but also potentially plants.
1: Yeah, fungus. There's some really cool fungus fossils out there. So, yeah, all of the creepy crawlies and things that we like to see outside have ancestors in the fossil record.
0: Very cool. So why is paleontology relevant to us today? Why do dinosaurs matter?
1: Excellent question. For me personally, I feel like for a lot of kids, people start out like, oh, I love dinosaurs, right? A lot of people have that young fascination. It's like cars, but dinosaurs is right up there, right? Right around the kindergarten. Some of us never grow out of it. But dinosaurs to me is kind of like a gateway science. Kids can learn these really complicated names at a really young age. And so when you're thinking about like, oh, science is really complicated. But no, people have the capacity to learn really cool science from a really young age, and dinosaur and paleontology is an example of that. The other cool thing is it draws people in. So people of all ages still like dinosaurs. They're probably more popular now than they've ever been, and it's a great way to get talking about science. So you can lead into all different types of science by, oh, I want to come see the dinosaurs, and then you slip in all these other types of science too. So that's part of it. And the only other thing that I think is really important about dinosaurs, why they matter, is it's a great example that people can understand how science changes. What we knew about dinosaurs 150 years ago when they were first discovered is very different than what we know now, and that's science.
0: So it isn't about memorizing facts. It's a way for us to just understand the world around us and develop new understandings of that all the time.
1: Absolutely. Dinosaurs are perfect for, you know, when I was a kid, dinosaurs lived in swamps and their tails dragged on the ground. And now they're active. Many of them are probably warm-blooded. They're chasing you and have feathers.
0: So researchers are constantly learning more about dinosaurs, as you just said. You know, the models that we grew up with are maybe not relevant anymore. So how are they gathering these new insights? How are they learning about their behavior and their food choices and their mating habits and their physical characteristics and all that?
1: So there's so many different ways we learn about dinosaurs. Some of them are the same techniques we used 150 years ago, which is going out and finding them and then studying the actual fossils themselves, very much anatomy focused. But we also have new tools at our disposal, like synchrotron X-ray machines, which are supremely powerful machines that can look deep inside a fossil, so we can see things that maybe we never saw before. So we have, and everything in between. And so the more we dig up, the more we put in an X-ray machine, the more that we study, we look for different types of evidence, and we learn new things.
0: How do they learn about their behavior, right?
1: Because you can't see it.
0: Yeah.
1: You know, at least the cool ones are extinct, I like to say. Birds are dinosaurs, and I do love birds, but they're not T-Rex, right? A lot of different ways. One, you can just look at their bodies. We will scan their fossils and upload them into a computer and attach artificial muscles, and then we'll test different bone strengths, muscle strengths based on living animals today that we compare them to, and we'll run simulations in a computer, for example. We'll look at their closest living modern relatives, which are birds and crocodiles, and see how they raise their young, what types of sounds they make, how do they interact with their environment. And we can apply some of that to their extinct relatives. We also look at footprints and trace fossils, so things that dinosaurs left behind. Like, we even have a butt print of a dinosaur that sat down, right? So, like, we can learn from, well, that dinosaur must have been tired, right? Like, so you're looking for types of behavior that you might not see otherwise. We also find their poop, and we can look inside their poop to see what they were eating. And then sometimes Like, recently, there's a press release on a mammal that was a fossil where a mammal's eating a cetacosaurus in China, and it's a gorgeous fossil, and they actually died at the perfect moment. I mean, not for them, but, like, a volcano covered them while they were fighting, and the mammal was eating the dinosaur, but it just happened. We got super lucky, and the fossil happened, like, right in that moment. So sometimes you're really lucky, and you, like, get a fossil of the behavior.
0: Wow, that is amazing. I mean, not, as you said, not great for them, but good for us. Okay, so what actually is a dinosaur? Like you just said, birds are dinosaurs.
1: Yeah, absolutely. So dinosaurs are a couple of different things. So scientists like to look at different types of characteristics of organisms to group them together to form that like tree of life that we might be familiar with. So dinosaurs have a couple of characteristics that are unique to dinosaurs that make them slightly different than other animals. They're definitely reptiles, so they share that with like lizards and snakes and turtles and crocodiles and birds. Birds are reptiles. So that's the big group. But unlike, say, snakes and lizards, dinosaurs' legs are right underneath their hips. So just like you and I walk with our legs, like, right underneath our bodies and not sprawled out, so do dinosaurs. So that's a dinosaur characteristic. They have certain types of hollow bones, a lot of them, which is what birds inherited from dinosaurs. They are a variety of scaled or feathered animals, so that's another characteristic of dinosaurs. They laid eggs. As far as we know, we have not found a non-egg-laying dinosaur. So these are all, like, characteristics that group you into a dinosaur writ large. They have special types of ankles that are different than other types of reptiles. And then as you get narrow into different groups, then you break them out into, like, their little subsets, like a triceratops is one type of dinosaur, T-Rex is one type of dinosaur, and pigeons are another type of dinosaur. And they each have their own special characteristics within the larger group.
0: I've definitely seen, like, a great blue heron walking, like, along the river and been like, that is definitely a dinosaur.
1: Every time I see one, it's totally like watching a dinosaur. I love it. And they are. So,
0: yeah, so they are. Good to know. It's good to know because, yeah. Okay, so what do we know about the lives of dinosaurs, and how do we know it?
1: So some of that goes back to the earlier looking for traces in the fossil that tell us about how they lived. So sometimes it's like we found trackways, for instance, that have sauropods. Those are the long-necked ones. And we know they moved in herds because we have trackways of lots and lots of adult footprints and lots of smaller footprints that we can tell were laid down at the same time. So we know we don't have like a fossil mass of them all together, but we have these fossil trackways that tell us they had this behavior of all moving together in a group. Another thing we know about their lives is that, you know, we know they laid eggs. And at least some of the dinosaurs took care of those eggs. We have fossils of a type of dinosaur. It's an oviraptor, and its name actually means egg stealer, because when they found it, they thought it was eating the eggs. But as we discovered more fossils, we realized the eggs were its own eggs, and it died with its arms covering the eggs during a volcanic eruption.
0: Oh,
1: so it was a mom protecting her babies.
0: Oh.
1: So we look for those types of amazing fossils to try to understand what their daily lives were like.
0: Wow, that's incredible. So some of them have feathers.
1: Mm-hmm.
0: How do we know that?
1: For a while there, we didn't, right? So we knew early, 30, 40 years ago, maybe even up to 50 years ago, there were some scientists that saw some additional similarities between some types of dinosaurs and birds. We didn't know they had feathers at that point. These types of dinosaurs, like Velociraptor, which is a famous movie dinosaur, but it's one of the dinosaurs closely related to birds. And one of the things they have in their fossil is a bone in their wrist. So it's a bone that allows their arms to move back so they can catch prey. So we're like, huh, birds have those too. They also have wishbones. Huh, birds have those too. But then, not that long ago, out of China, we started finding these beautiful fossils of things like velociraptors and T-Rex cousins that with such beautiful preservation, not only did we get the bones, we got feathers preserved with the bones. And so that was kind of like your smoking gun, right? Like, okay, we thought they might have feathers. Now there's no question. We're finding every day more and more. There's at least two new dinosaur species described almost every week.
0: Wow.
1: Yeah. It's a pretty, again, it's like the golden age of dinosaur science. But more and more of them are coming out with such beautiful fossils. You can see the preservation. I mean, so we're getting more and more species that were covered with feathers.
0: Okay, so speaking of movie dinosaurs, I don't think we could have this conversation without talking about Jurassic Park.
1: Best movie. For a movie that's 30 years old, boy, does it hold up. You can't say that for a lot of 30-year-old movies. The more recent ones are fun, too, but, yeah, they're just ridiculous. I remember seeing that in the theater and just being blown away for the very original and how much actual science had gone into making a movie and then having the technology to a place where it looked so real. Like, I felt like Alan Grant when, you know, Ellie turns his head and he sees these dinosaurs and you're like, right? And it's probably done more than, you know, dinosaurs had a lull for a while there. You know, there was a big age in 150 some years ago and then went on a dip. Jurassic Park got us toward this golden age that we're in now. So many people can trace their childhood wanting to be a paleontologist back to that movie. And, you know, it's easy to be like, oh, that's not scientific, but boy, did that movie just change the field for the rest of us. And they got a lot of stuff right at the time. They got a lot of stuff wrong, but they really, really worked hard to base as much of it as possible on accurate science. I mean, there's one thing, like the T-Rex, right, and he's sniffing everybody, and they're like, if you don't move, it can't see you. I'm like, but it can smell you. Like, what predator can't smell and not see, right? Like, that's like a handicap. No, it would have eaten them. But, you know, it's a movie. You make allowances. And also, the Velociraptors didn't have feathers in the first movie, which is something they did rectify in the most recent ones. Blue, who's the Velociraptor in the current movies, has feathers. So
0: that's good to hear that Hollywood is also updating their science.
1: They're working on it.
0: Yeah. How and where do you find fossils? So I've heard you mention some remarkable fossil discoveries in China, but are they everywhere?
1: So dinosaur fossils have been found on every continent, including Antarctica. There's some really neat fossils that have come out of Antarctica, but you can imagine it's hard to work in Antarctica. So there's a couple of things that, and the continents have moved. So when the dinosaurs lived in Antarctica, it wasn't where it is now, so it was a lot warmer. But one of the things you have to do is look for the right type of rock. So it has to be, most of the time, it's a sedimentary rock or a volcanic ash layer, which has become a sedimentary rock. Because if it's lava, it would just melt, so it wouldn't preserve. So it's got to be the right preservation situation. It also has to be a place where they're exposed. So these are rocks that are between 230 and 65 million years old. And over that amount of time, they could have become mountains, there could be a parking garage on top of it, it could be in a forest that you can access, or under the ice in Antarctica. So it's got to be exposed. So most of the places that we end up looking for fossils are places where the earth's lifted up and it's eroded, so which tends to be deserts. So it's hot, it's very dry, you're out in the middle of nowhere, but those are the best places to find fossils in general, not just dinosaur fossils. So you got to find the right age, got to be exposed. It's also got to be accessible. I go out digging every year with a group called the Elevation Science Institute, and we go on BLM land. So it's public land. Our fossils that we find belong to the American public, so they have to go to a museum. But if you own private land in the United States, you can, and it has dinosaur fossils on it, they're your fossils, technically. So if people, and that, it's the same for, again, all types of fossils, not just dinosaurs. You got to find the right age rock in whatever you're having to study, and you've got to find a place where it's exposed that you can get to.
0: Okay, so BLM, that's the Bureau of Land Management. Mm-hmm. So this Elevation Science Institute, is this community science?
1: It is a community science group, and they're not the only one that digs fossils. Digging up fossils, you can imagine, especially if it's a large, something large like a dinosaur or a whale, is a lot of work. So the more hands make for light work, right? So one of the things that Elevation Science Institute does is it encourages people to spend their vacation with them. You can spend a day, you can spend a week, you can spend 6 weeks, and be a part of the science of digging up the fossils. You get to be the first person who's seen something in 150 million years. It's an extraordinary experience. And then we often will also involve these same individuals, depending on what museum the fossils go, in preparing the fossils, right? Because we don't do that in the field. So it's a great way to contribute to science.
0: And this is something that anybody can do? You don't have to be a paleontologist?
1: You do not. One of the things that our group and a lot of other groups do is we teach you the science. So you'll take classes in the evening. You can learn about it, learn about what to look for. And people pick up pretty quick on how to find them, which is cool. We teach people how to do that. We teach people how to be careful and not break them. And some people come out every year.
0: Wow, that is super cool. And that's, so this is, I'm interested to learn about this because we recently had Devin Jefferson, who is a Science Museum's community science catalyst. And so that's when I first learned about that term, community science. Can you just give us a little refresher on the difference between community science and citizen science?
1: Yeah, and they're related terms. I would say that the paleontology probably leans, if you're on a spectrum, closer to citizen science than community science. But community science is a way to get people working together to solve a problem in their community. And scientists help teach you the tools that you need to collect data that helps the scientist, as well as, whether it's an environmental challenge facing your community. Citizen science is still scientific research, and you're helping scientists discover things by putting your time and effort into helping them. And it could be anything from identifying galaxies in the computer in your own home, or going out and digging dinosaurs with a group like Elevation Science. So there's kind of a spectrum. It's all the public helping scientific research move forward.
0: Gotcha. I mean, that sounds like a great way to spend a vacation. You get to be outdoors, you get to learn something new, you get to meet a bunch of cool new people, and you get to do something that can really have lasting value for generations to come.
1: Absolutely.
0: So what is digging for dinosaurs like? Where have you gone? What does it entail? What's your day-to-day kind of like?
1: So the places that I have been for digging for dinosaurs are located in what's called the Bighorn Basin in Montana and Wyoming. So it is a desert. It is rocks that most of the places we dig are about 150 million years old, so squarely in what is known as the Jurassic period. And it is incredibly beautiful. It's these reds and oranges from the sedimentary rocks on the land where the dinosaurs were at that time. And one of our fossil beds is, it's very hot. There's rattlesnakes, there's scorpions, there's lizards, very little rain. Although when it does rain, you have to be careful. Sometimes we have to leave the field because when it thunderstorms out there, it thunderstorms. But normally out there very early in the morning, try to get started before it gets too hot. Little break in the middle of the afternoon and back in the evening until 4 o'clock in the afternoon. And we're out there for about 6 to 8 weeks, and then we wrap up the fossils. Anything that doesn't come back out of the field gets covered up for the next year, and then some of them get loaded onto trucks and taken back to museums.
0: So how do you identify where to dig? What sort of senses are you using in examining these rocks?
1: So some of it's very visual. So once you've found the right location, we'll drive up in our trucks and you get out of the car and you start walking around and you get a search image. You start to look for little pieces of things that maybe that looks like a bone. Now they're bone that's been turned to rock. So first of all, we train people like just pick everything up. It's better to pick it up and it not be a fossil than to miss something that is. And so you're looking for, like, we call it float, because what happens is as a fossil starts to erode from, say, a cliffside, little pieces break off in the weathering, the cold and the heat and the rain, and then they start to fall down the sides of the cliff. So you're looking for these little pieces of float. If you find one, you follow it back up the hill to see where the source is. And if you can find the source, often you can find the rest of the dinosaur. It's still very fragmentary sometimes. But one of the cool things about float that we like to share with people is that because a lot of it's bone is very porous. So if you've ever looked at an old cow bone, there's all these little holes in that bone. Well, those holes are still there as it becomes a rock, a fossilized rock. And if you hold it to your tongue, it will stick to your tongue because of the capillary action. So if you pick up a rock and then you lick it and it sticks, you very well likely have a piece of fossil. So we lick a lot of rocks out in this field, to be perfectly blunt. and if you lick it and it sticks, woohoo! And then you go back and find if it works, and then you start digging.
0: Well, I hope nobody has ever gotten sick from that.
1: No, I like to lick rocks.
0: Okay, what about here in Virginia? Do we have dinosaurs?
1: Well, we have birds, which I like to, throw that in there. Because, there are dinosaurs. And we do have some really cool bird fossils in Virginia. But we've never found body fossils of the extinct dinosaurs that went extinct 65 million years ago. We have footprints of a handful of dinosaurs in Virginia, though. So it is possible that someday we might find body fossils in Virginia. Very few rocks of the right age of the dinosaur era are in Virginia, but the ones that are, we've got footprints.
0: Apparently, there's an official state fossil of Virginia.
1: It is a scallop, Tessipectin jeffersoni, and named after Thomas Jefferson. And it's a pretty large scallop. It's extinct now. Although there's very similar-looking animals around today, some more scallops. But yeah, and I think it's a cool fossil because I lived in Philadelphia for a long time and worked at a museum up there. And the first fossil that got that name, which means the first one was found and then named, was. It lives in my old museum in Philly. So I feel like that is meant to be in Virginia and all the things.
0: Totally. That fossil has directed you on where to go.
1: Yeah.
0: All right. Well, this has been a fascinating conversation. Dimple, can you tell our listeners how they can learn more, where they can look at the Science Museum, how they can maybe find you?
1: Absolutely. Certainly at the Science Museum. I'm there a lot. but we have a lot of good dinosaur information on our website. We had a really great exhibit a couple years ago, so there's a lot of blog posts, videos that we did all around dinosaurs. So definitely go to our website, smv.org. Check out our YouTube page, check out our blog posts for all things dinosaurs. And if you're interested in getting more involved in the community science around dinosaurs, you can visit the Elevation Science Institute's website as well.
0: Great. Well, thank you so much for coming by.

0: storm and told the Guardian that at about 4 in the morning, a mini tornado arrived. It swept chairs and tables out into the harbor, and a whirlwind was going straight toward the yacht.
1: The vessel, which had the tallest mast of any yacht in the world, sank rapidly. 15 people survived. Italian officials believe that the sudden storm caused a waterspout to form in the exact spot where the boat was moored.
0: A waterspout is a tornado that forms over water, and the one that sank the yacht occurred over unusually warm seas with surface temperatures near 86 degrees Fahrenheit, about 6 degrees higher than average for this time of year.
1: A study showed that most waterspouts in the region tend to form between 8 and 10 in the morning as the sun warms sea air and causes it to rise.
0: A scientist told The Conversation that warm ocean water is rocket fuel for storms that generate waterspouts. She said that the southern Mediterranean Sea is similar to Tornado Alley in the U.S. that runs from the Dakotas to Texas.
1: Human-caused global warming from burning fossil fuels has warmed the ocean, raising sea surface temperatures and creating more moisture and energy in the air, which will lead to more waterspouts and tornadoes.
0: Reservoirs in the continental U.S. are experiencing longer periods of low water levels compared to decades ago, and they're becoming less reliable and more vulnerable to climate change.
1: A new study shows that these conditions are occurring in the east and southeast, but are most pronounced in the west and central states, where they tend to have longer and more variable periods of low water storage.
0: The scientists, led by the U.S. Geological Survey, say as natural storage, such as snowpack, diminishes and humans are pumping more groundwater, reservoirs are more important.
1: Many of the 250 large dams studied were built between 1930 and 1970, and it was assumed that the climate and society would stay the same. However, drought and the buildup of sediment behind dams affects how much water can be stored in a reservoir, and now there's uncertainty about whether they can be adapted.
0: Over 40% of the world's population lives in coastal areas, but sea level rise and extreme weather events caused by climate change are putting people and property at risk.
1: Beaches naturally protect shorelines, but they've been boxed in by buildings and roads. Additionally, the sediment from rivers and canyons that would naturally replenish the sand are intercepted by development.
0: Solutions have ranged from repeatedly adding sand to shorelines to building seawalls, but those are expensive and can accelerate erosion that's already gnawing away at beaches.
1: Alas, there may be a jolting solution. Researchers from Northwestern University have found that a mild zap of electrical current can instantaneously transform sand into a natural cement, which could keep a beach in place to defend the coast.
0: The team drew inspiration from clams and mussels that use dissolved minerals and seawater to build their shells. While those critters rely on metabolic energy to make their skeletons, the scientists found that electricity can activate the same chemical reaction and cause particles of sand to glue together.
1: A 2020 study concluded that over a quarter of the world's beaches will be washed away by the end of the century. This new solution could offer an inexpensive and sustainable way to shore up shorelines as sea levels rise.
0: And finally, glass is highly recyclable and can be used over and over. Unfortunately, many bottles and jars end up in landfills, but a new study says those glass containers could fill another purpose, growing vegetables.
1: Researchers at the University of Texas Rio Grande Valley planted cilantro, bell pepper, and jalapeno, the ingredients of pico de gallo, in pots filled with pieces of glass that had been crushed and smoothed so that they wouldn't cut the plant roots or human hands.
0: They also planted some of the fruits and vegetables in traditional potting soil, as well as in a mixture of both glass and soil to see which worked best.
1: Initial results suggest that the plants in 100% recyclable glass grew faster and had better water retention. But soil contained higher levels of nutrients such as nitrogen, phosphorus, and potassium, which are necessary for growth.
0: The soil did have its drawbacks, including developing a fungus that stunted plant growth, whereas pots that had any amount of recyclable glass didn't have fungal growth at all.
1: The experiment is wrapping up, and it's looking

0: something like a 50-50 ratio of soil to glass will work best, but they're waiting until harvest time to confirm which mixture produces the highest and tastiest results.
1: If successful, using glass-based soils could make agriculture more sustainable by requiring less water and avoiding the need for pesticides.
0: It could also keep more waste out of landfills. So you never know, your next fresh salsa might be grown in a glass half full of old bottles.
1: That's it for this week in water. Thanks for listening.
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3: 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I am your host, Annie Miller. Welcome back to another episode of Brain Box. We have Timshel Purdon with us today. Timshel, would you like to introduce yourself?
4: Hi. I'm Timshel. I am the Virginia C. Ellett Deputy Director of Education at the Science Museum of Virginia.
3: And you are here today to tell us about cicadas.
4: I am.
3: So, colloquially, sometimes I hear them referred to as locusts.
4: Super not locusts.
3: Okay.
4: Locusts are a type of grasshopper, completely different insect group, but there's some thought that maybe when the Europeans first encountered these critters that they called them locusts because they were very familiar with locusts. And there used to be massive swarms of locusts in North America as well.
3: Oh, okay.
4: They don't happen anymore, though.
3: Okay. But they are big bugs like locusts.
4: They're a pretty decent size, especially the periodical cicadas, which are all in the news right now. You know, a couple inches long. They're big. They're mm-hmm. not a teeny bug.
3: Yep. Okay. And they're more closely related to stink bugs.
4: Yeah.
3: And bed bugs.
4: Yeah. So it's funny. Like, all bugs are insects. Not all insects are bugs. So we use bugs all the time. Like, oh, it's a bug. And that can refer to lots of creepy crawly things. But scientifically, there's a group of insects, the Hemiptera, that are actually true bugs. And they have specifications and body things that they all share as a common group. Just like grasshoppers, locusts, and crickets, they all belong to a group, too. So cicadas belong to the true bug group.
3: So cicadas are bugs.
4: Yeah.
3: Okay. I always thought cicadas was like just like this one thing. But actually, there's lots of species of cicadas.
4: Yeah, cicadas are pretty cool. There's somewhere between 3,000 and 5,000 species. We're not exactly sure because we're always discovering new ones. And they're found worldwide. They're really important culturally in Asia. They were really important to some of the Native American tribes in North America. So there's species all over the world.
3: But they're not all periodical, like the ones that we're going to talk about a bit today. Some of them actually do come out every year. Because I feel like I hear cicadas every year.
4: Yeah, so sometimes they can be referred to as annual cicadas, or some people call them the dog day cicadas because they come out in the heat of the summer. And actually, they should be coming out really soon. So they'll be out like when it's super hot. And they're a little smaller. They're cute. They're mostly green, the ones that you'll see around here. And their life cycles are like maybe 1 or 2 years.
3: Okay, so they might come out and then go back underground, and the same cicada might come out again next year.
4: Oh, actually, no. So they might spend 2 years underground,
3: Or
4: they might spend 1 year underground, or 5 years underground, but not that long period. And then, because the adults of both periodical and annuals, they just do their mating thing and then they die.
3: I got it. So once they come out, that's it for them.
4: Yeah, the babies live longer.
3: Okay, so they come out, they have like one big old party.
4: Yes.
3: And then that's it.
4: Yep.
3: I mean, I could kind of get behind that.
4: A lot of bugs do it that way too. It's different than a lot of mammals and humans do it, but a lot of bugs, like there's even bugs that only live one day as grown-ups, but tons of time as juveniles.
3: Right. So when we talk about them coming out from underground, what are they doing down there?
4: So in their life cycle, so the eggs are laid actually in trees by the female cicadas, and so like they'll be laid in branches up in a tree, and then they'll, you know, cook for a little while, if you will, and then the nymphs hatch, and then they fall to the ground, and they're really tiny, they're about rice size, and they crawl under the ground of the tree they fell from, and then they attach themselves to the tree roots, and then they suck juices from the tree roots underground for however many years their life cycle is. Then they get bigger, and they molt a little bit, but they stay juvenile type for however many years sucking on the tree roots.
3: Do they move around, or are they just, like, attached to this one?
4: They can move around, and then they definitely move around when they're ready to emerge, because they will dig these nice little tunnels up out of the ground that are actually observable. You can see them.
3: So is it certain types of tree roots?
4: There's a lot of trees that they're not, what do you call it, like, tree-specific.
3: Okay.
4: They, you know, but they, like, fruit trees, they love fruit trees, but they'll oak, maples, they are tree connoisseurs. They like a lot of trees.
3: Okay, yeah. They're open-minded.
4: They're open-minded about their trees. I love it.
3: So I've read that they, in the U.S., they are mostly in the east and the central U.S. Is that right?
4: Yeah, so the periodical cicadas are.
3: Okay.
4: So these super cool periodical cicadas, which are the ones that have these either 13 or 17-year life cycles, where they're either a juvenile for 13 or 17 years. They're only found in North America. So cicadas around the world, but these long lifespan cicadas only are found east of the Rockies.
3: Okay.
4: And they're also super different looking than your annual cicadas, which tend to be gray and green and things like that. The periodical cicadas are gorgeous black with orange stripes and these bright red eyes. And they're a little bigger, too. I mean, they're just gorgeous critters.
3: So they only exist in these 13 and 17-year-old year intervals.
4: Mm-hmm.
3: Interesting.
4: Mm-hmm.
3: So that seems highly specific.
4: It is. And people like to think about, like, oh, those are prime numbers. Maybe they're special because of that. But, like, the bugs can't count. And most of them are 17-year cicadas. There's only three broods, scientists call them broods, mm-hmm. that are the 13. Most of these broods that have different years that they emerge are the 17. And we don't really know why. Why isn't it 20 years? Why isn't it 14? There's not one answer to that. We don't know.
3: Right.
4: We do know that they track it by cycles of sap runs in the trees, because in the winter, the sap isn't running in most places, and so we think that's what triggers X number of cycles, triggers the hormones in the juveniles to be like, all right, I'm ready to emerge. But there's accidents. Sometimes there's 13 years that come out in the wrong year and 17 years that come out in the wrong year.
3: Oh, really? So sometimes they miscount.
4: Yeah.
3: Hmm. Okay. When we talk about these broods have a number, right? So, like, this year it's brood XIX and brood XIII.
4: Yeah.
3: How would I say those things?
4: Even though they're in Roman numerals, I would normally say it's brood 13 and it's, what was it, brood 19.
3: Okay. Yeah, why are they in Roman numerals?
4: The gentleman who first tracked them started using Roman numerals.
3: Okay.
4: That's legitimately why.
3: Okay, he wanted to be fancy.
4: Yeah.
3: Okay. So we talk about these broods. Is that like a cohort of 13-year-olds?
4: Yeah, that's a good way to describe it.
3: Okay.
4: Because just to make it more confusing, so you have all these different broods that have 13 or 17-year cycles. They come out in different years. And then within each brood, there's different species of the periodical cicada. So there's like, I think there's seven species of periodical cicada. So in one 13-year brood, three different species could all emerge that year.
3: Right.
4: So just to make it more layers.
3: Yeah. Okay. Any given year, there might be a brood emerging. There often is a brood emerging. Is there always a brood emerging every year?
4: No. I was double-checking because, you know, with that many years in between, are there years that miss? And, like, there is a brood next year in 2024, some of which will come out in extreme southwest Virginia, among other places. But I did not see any 2025 broods anywhere. So there are years where there are no at all periodical cicadas.
3: Okay. But this year is kind of a big deal because it's the first time that two broods are emerging at the same time since 1803.
4: Yeah, it's because it's a 13 and a 17-year brood, right? And so they don't always sync.
3: Right.
4: So it took that long for those two broods to sync and come out at the same year again.
3: Right.
4: And I think the next time is like 200 years from now or something like that.
3: Yeah.
4: And which means it's doubly amount of critters that people will see.
3: Right. So how do we know that it's the first time since 1803? Is that based on, like,
4: we have actual records.
3: Okay. Like, somebody back then was like, there's two broods coming out right now.
4: Scientists from the 1700s on who really, really started, you know, they were paying attention. And in the 1800s, scientists in North America started recording and keeping track of all that data.
3: Okay. Well, thank you to those scientists
4: for
3: keeping those good records.
4: Foresight.
3: So we can see annual cicadas everywhere in the U.S.
4: pretty much that almost everywhere in the U.S. and you can hear, if you don't see them,
5: right.
4: The calls of a cicada.
5: Okay. But the periodical ones, the locations vary. So for this year's double brood happening, is that something we'll experience here in Virginia?
4: Well, they're almost done. So the periodical cicadas get done early, and then the annuals come out in the later part of the summer. So there may be a few females still hanging around laying their eggs, but most of the males by now should be dead and gone.
5: Gotcha.
4: But there were a number of little hot spots in Virginia where this brood did emerge. I was tracking it on iNaturalist, my favorite citizen science app, and looking to see where people were recording sightings.
5: Where were they in Virginia?
4: There were a bunch in Midlothian, a lot in Hanover, and some down in the Williamsburg area that I was seeing pop up.
5: Okay, cool. The way that we know that they're out is by hearing them.
4: You can hear them, and they're pretty odd. The Magic Cicadas, because they come out in such big numbers, you know, you're not seeing one or two. People were seeing hundreds of them, and, you know, because so many will be under their tree, and you'll see all the little casings of the juveniles that the adult has molted out of, and they're all over the place, too.
5: Yeah, so actually, let's talk about those casings. What is this thing that they leave behind? What was going on when they do that?
4: So cicadas, like all insects, are arthropods. So they have a hard outer shell. So to get bigger or to become an adult, they have to shed that hard outer shell periodically. It's called molting. And what we're seeing is their final juvenile stage exoskeleton. And if you're very lucky, and if you're not, I watch a YouTube video because it is super cool to watch the grown-up emerge from this juvenile exoskeleton, because the wings and the eyes and the nucleus are all inside, packed tight inside that exoskeleton, and the back splits, and then it pulls itself out. It's super fun to watch. They're also really pale when they emerge. They don't have the final colors yet because they're soft, right? They got to be soft on the inside to pull out, and then they harden over like 24 hours. They'll breathe in and start pumping blood through all their new wings and their extremities to make sure they get as big as they possibly can be before they harden. Because once they harden, they're done. This is what butterflies do when they emerge from their chrysalis as well. So it's really cool to watch it pull out, and then they're also fun to collect, right? Because, you know, it's not a dead one, it's just the exoskeleton.
5: Right. So they're basically hulking out of their exoskeleton.
4: Yeah, that's a good way to say it.
5: Okay. And that shell that they leave behind is called an exuvia?
4: An exuvia.
5: Okay.
4: That's a fancy word. You can call it a molt. You can call it, an exoskeleton. Those are good words. But exuvia rolls off the tongue.
5: Yeah, it does. Okay. And for the listeners at home, Tim Shell is wearing cicada earrings, one being the nymph and one being the adult. So if you're lucky enough to ever meet Tim Shell, hopefully you'll be wearing your cicada earrings. Okay, so we know they're out when we can hear them. Who's making the noise?
4: The females can sort of make noise, and she can make an alarm call, but this is really the males. This is them going, hey, baby, check me out, look at me. And they're super loud, and they make noise in a very interesting way. They have these little organs called timbals inside their back end. They pull the muscles and they vibrate them, and then their back end acts as a resonance chamber. And when a bunch of them get together, they're some of the loudest animals on the planet. They're definitely at least as loud as the lawnmower that you're going to use perhaps soon this summer if you haven't already. And some people have likened the noise to the sound of a jet plane taking off.
5: Wow. Yeah. So what I have here is that they are one of the loudest insects in the world at around 100 decibels.
4: Yeah, and some have been recorded at 120 decibels.
5: Wow. So
4: it's super loud.
5: That is very loud.
4: Mm.
5: And what we're hearing is them romancing their potential mates out there.
4: They're 100% romancing, and they'll get together in a big group. That's why they can be loud, like even louder than one, because they'll hang out together, and then the female comes and checks them out. And if she likes them, she flicks her wings at them. But, like, they'll all be competing, like, together
6: for, like, one female. She's like, oh,
4: I like you.
6: And then she'll flick her wings at him.
5: Are they hanging out, like, in trees?
6: Yeah, they're hanging up in the trees. It can be hard to find it just by sound because there can be so many of them, and it's hard to pinpoint if you're listening. But I was lucky enough out west to see an annual cicada. I got video. They were all lined up on a branch at a park I was at. It was super cool to watch them singing, and the girls, like, yeah, you're cute.
5: Yeah, yeah, awesome. So... it is hard to come across this, but you might come across a party of cicadas where a group of male cicadas is trying to impress a female cicada.
6: 100%.
5: Awesome. When do we hear them? Are they singing during the day?
6: Yeah, they're daytime singers, and the annuals are even more so because they need to be a certain temperature. The soil itself needs to be about 64 degrees Fahrenheit before the nymphs emerge. But for the singing to take place, they like it super hot. The periodical cicadas, you know, there's nothing wrong with, you know, 80s and 90s. And then the annuals like it even hotter. That's like the dog day again when it's super hot because that heat gives them, they can't generate their own heat like a mammal like you and I can. So that heat in the air gives them the energy to do all of that singing.
5: Interesting. So there is a temperature component to the singing.
6: Absolutely. And it's certainly warmer during the daytime than nighttime. So for these guys, they're all about the daytime singing.
5: Okay. So what we're hearing at night is probably not...
6: You're going to be hearing crickets or another one of my favorite insects, the katydids. You know, katydid, katydid, and katydid, mm-hmm. katydid. And they're very repetitive. But they're a nighttime singer.
5: Okay. So why do they do this thing where they all emerge at once?
6: There's a lot of hypotheses about this as well, and the most common one right now that scientists are behind is predator satiation, and what that's really saying is that, okay, there's just going to be so many of us, you can't eat all of us. In some ways, it's kind of like thinking of school of fish, you know, it's hard, you can't get to everybody, but what we can't understand quite exactly yet is that, you know, we have these periodical cicadas that do it, but they live right alongside by other cicadas that don't do it, right? Mm-hmm. Why did these species develop it and all the annual, the 3,000 other species not develop it? And we don't have an answer for that yet.
5: So the annual species, they all just emerge throughout the summer as they kind of feel like it?
6: Exactly. Huh. Not all within, like, the same couple of weeks in the same year. Like, they're just like, you know, it's cool. So we don't know.
5: So is there something that triggers this mass emergence? Like, how do they all know, like, all right, time to get out of here. Everybody get out.
6: Yeah, for the periodical cicadas, it's that tracking the cycles in the sap for the juvenile. Okay. And then that first week, at least a week of 64 degrees Fahrenheit or above. And then, boom, they're all out. But why they evolved that, we don't know yet.
5: Yeah, okay. So they really are, like, basically paying attention to what the tree and just the air temperature is telling them.
6: Yeah.
5: What about in our changing climate now, with it being warmer earlier, does that interfere with, does the sap, you know, still do what it does and the temperature do what it does at the same time? Like, is that going to affect their emergence?
6: It already has. They're already starting, we've had different broods already over the last decade that are emerging earlier in the year than previous records because it's warmer earlier. And we think that may be also what may be impacting them to emerge even in the wrong year. Mm-hmm. So climate change is having a definite effect on the periodical cicadas. It'll affect the annuals too. Again, when do you emerge? And, you know, that has bigger repercussions than just for the critter, you know, like for things that eat them.
5: Right.
6: That are using them to feed their babies or things like that. Every time you have one cycle off, it impacts everybody else's cycle.
5: Right. So who eats them?
6: Lots of things. Birds love them. Your raccoons, your skunks, your possums, they'll all eat them. Humans will eat them. I don't suggest you just go out and, like, pick one up off the ground, but they're pretty common in other country cultures as food. Deep fried. I've seen adults deep fried, but the juveniles are, when they first emerge, when the adult is first emerging from the final nymph stage, there's that soft, like I mentioned before, and that's a good time for folks to saute them, things like that. I'm a deep fried bug person. I don't like squishy bugs. So I prefer them with the hard, crunchy outer part. Like, I love soft-shell crabs, mm-hmm. but they're still a little crunchy.
5: Yeah, yeah, totally. I mean, I think you can deep fry anything. It'll be edible in some way.
6: I mean, that's fair.
5: And I just want to go back to your point about if they're emerging earlier, that does affect kind of the larger food web. Mm-hmm. Because if they're coming up before, say, the baby birds have hatched.
6: Exactly.
5: Then, you know, that the birds have lost that source of food to feed their baby birds.
6: Yeah, it's a domino effect. Mm-hmm. Nature's not one single organism. You know, it's like all animals are amazing, like, but you're like, save the pandas. And what you're really trying to do is not to save the panda. You're trying to save everything that it interacts with. And people tend to glom onto charismatic megafauna, right? The cute things. But the cicadas being foundational for so many other ecosystems, they're really super important because you just can't take one thing out without it. You know, it's like Jenga. You know, you pull one of those things out and you can balance it for a while, but ultimately it becomes unstable.
5: Right. Everything is connected. Mm-hmm. Yeah. Well, a lot come out at a time. Overall, what has happened with cicada populations over time?
6: We're still tracking that, I think, because the periodical cicadas, I was reading something about a scientist who studies them, but, like, you know, 17 years between broods, and you study one brood, you don't get many opportunities to observe that brood in one human lifetime. So, you know, you're looking for long-term trends, you know, sometimes it's, like, the next scientist down the road. But one of the things, we are seeing decreases in populations, and it's not just climate change. For these guys especially, you know, it's loss of habitat. If you put up a parking lot where there used to be trees, you're not going to have cicadas anymore. And, you know, each time a brood emerges, you know, as we collect data, you have from 17 years ago and then 17 years before that and so on. Since the 1800s, you know, we're trying to see, are they still coming out in where historic records are? That's why the data collection is so important. But, you know, and you're seeing like, well, we didn't see, and there are records where 2 years ago when the last big emergence in Virginia was, there are historic records where cicadas emerged that they didn't emerge, right? So we're seeing that happen because they don't have anywhere to live anymore.
5: Mm-hmm. So if you clear cut a forest, you're also potentially killing the entire cicada population that's underground.
6: Yeah.
5: Yeah. Because it's not like they can come out and, like, go find another tree to burrow under. They just die.
6: Yeah, it doesn't work that way. The nymphs can't, like, okay, let me go find a new tree.
5: Yeah.
6: They just can't travel through the earth like that.
5: Right. You talked about data collection being super important. Are there citizen science or community science opportunities to help scientists who are studying cicada cycles?
6: There are. There's a number of, you can always use my favorite iNaturalist to take a snap, a picture of one that you see, or even record the sound and put it in there, and then scientists all around the world have access to that data. There's also, out of Ohio, a app just for cicada tracking, and because there's a big research group out there that focuses on periodical cicadas. I think that's super cool, too. And I think it's the only cicada app. So,
5: what is the app called, do you know?
6: I feel like it's Cicada Watch, but I might be wrong.
5: Okay, well, I'm sure if our listeners Google Ohio cicada app,
6: yeah,
5: something will come up. So if you upload a recording of a cicada, do scientists have the ability to distinguish which species it is?
6: To a certain, if you've got a good recording, yes, they do sound, it's like birds, if you're, and I can't do it, I'm not this good with my cicada calls, but you can, they have unique calls, so you can identify them by sound if you know what you're at.
5: Yeah, okay. So cicadas, they're really loud, and they're pretty big. Are they going to hurt me?
6: They're not going to hurt you. I appreciate that something that large that might fly by you, and they're not the world's best flyers, might be very startling. Just like a butterfly flying by your face could be startling. But they don't have stingers, they don't have poison, they don't have venom, and they don't even really eat that much as adults. So they can't bite you or anything like that. So they will not hurt you at all.
5: Okay, so they're just your friendly neighborhood cicada.
6: Yeah.
5: Okay. Okay, so I have here to ask you about flying salt shakers of death.
6: I love it so much. So there's this super cool fungus type of mushroom, if you will, although it doesn't make the famous mushroom little caps and things like that, that infects cicadas. And like the zombie funguses that infect the ants and they make the ant crawl somewhere and then, like, drop its spores and take over the ant, there's one that does this to cicadas. And what it does is that, especially the males, it hijacks the male's body and it, like, eats away at its back end where it makes its calls, its abdomen, and it turns gray. So if you ever find a cicada with a gray butt, it's got this fungus. And what it does is it doesn't kill the cicada, but it, like, eats all its insides, but it keeps it alive and encourages it to fly and mate more because it wants to spread. And so it shakes off all of these fungal spores as it's flying, and it's a dead cicada. It's not able to actually mate. It's going to eat it all alive, but it encourages it to go fly, shaky, shaky, shaky, shaky, shaky, all the fungus spores so that it'll infect the next generation.
5: Wow, that truly is a zombie cicada.
6: It's super cool. It also produces amphetamines and psilocybin.
5: Whoa.
6: Inside the cicada, and they think that maybe what the amphetamines gives it all the energy to fly around, even though it's being eaten from the inside out, and perhaps the psilocybin is what's hijacking the brain as, like, I'm cool.
5: Yeah, yeah. Oh, I'm just a normal cicada.
6: Yeah.
5: Don't mind me.
6: Exactly, exactly.
5: All right, well, listeners, if you find a cicada with a gray butt, just know it could contain amphetamines and or psilocybin, and just do with that information what you will. So is that a cordyceps?
6: That's a good question. It's not related to the cordyceps, which are your famous zombie ones. It's called Massospora is the genus. So it's a different genus, but funguses never cease to have evolved super cool, surprising ways of getting themselves out there.
5: Yeah. Well, you'll have to come back to do a fungi episode with us at some point.
6: Zombies. That's a good fall one.
5: Yeah. Yeah.
6: Halloween.
5: Yeah. Zombie-inducing fungi.
6: Yeah.
5: Because apparently there's at least two of them.
6: At least.
5: All right. Well, thanks so much for coming by, Tim Schell. We appreciate it.
6: You're welcome. Thanks for having me.
5: Thanks for listening. BrainBox is a collaboration with the Science Museum of Virginia and is recorded and produced locally in the studios of WRIRLP 97.3 FM Richmond.

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3: from heat waves and hurricanes to fires and floods, this year the U.S. has already seen $19 billion disasters.
2: Buckle up. 2024 is second only to 2023 for billion-dollar weather disasters so far this year.
0: I'm buckled up. All of those stories and more straight ahead from BrandBlog.com.
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0: Stand by for 6 minutes of independent green news, politics, analysis, and snarky comments.
4: And thank you for the beautiful weather, Chicago. It's been a little rough on Capitol Hill, where it's not just the heat, it's the stupidity. Well done, Mr. Askin. This is your...

0: answer television whenever the national conventions were on, asking them to talk about climate change. Looks like you finally got your wish.
1: Yes, at the lively and rollicking Democratic National Convention in Chicago this week, climate change and the environment have been woven into the fabric of the event. As we go to air, Vice President Kamala Harris is still slated to speak on Thursday night, but overall, the conventions of the two major political parties have highlighted the chasm of difference between them on climate change and environmental issues. Polls for years show the vast majority of voters want the federal government to act on climate change, increase the use of renewable energy, and decrease the burning of fossil fuels that cause climate change. But at the Republican National Convention last month, climate change was invisible as Republicans pledged to increase the burning of fossil fuels and repeal pollution regulations. And the GOP's Project 2025 explicitly calls to, quote, eradicate all mentions of climate change throughout the federal government the next time Republicans gain power.
0: Well, that'll solve it.
1: On the other hand, at the Democratic National Convention, President Biden focused on the historic climate successes of his administration and congressional Democrats, achieved despite entrenched opposition from Republicans and the powerful fossil fuel industry. He made the economic case for climate action and how Democrats' policies have generated a renewable energy job boom.
2: Right now, we're giving America an infrastructure decade, not week. We're modernizing our roads, our bridges, our ports, our airports, our trains, our buses. Removing every lead pipe from schools and homes so every child can drink clean water. We passed the most significant climate law in the history of mankind. Cutting carbon emissions in half by 2030. Launching a climate corps, creating tens of thousands of jobs for young people of the future who are going to make sure this continues. Creating hundreds of thousands of jobs in clean energy for American workers.
1: And at the DNC, climate and environmental action have been part of nearly every speech.
3: Protecting the planet from climate change, letting polluters destroy our planet is radical.
4: To expand investments in clean energy so that my generation will have clean air and good jobs.
5: 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The earth is sick and we must protect it.
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7: We can heal a planet in peril. We can heal the land.
1: Of course, the stakes and the costs have never been higher. As man-made climate change fuels a stark increase in extreme weather, NOAA announced that as of the end of July, the U.S. has already endured 19 separate billion-dollar weather and climate disasters, from heat waves and hurricanes to fires and floods. Between 2019 and 2023, extreme weather disasters cost the U.S. more than $600 billion. The Union of Concerned Scientists has found that just since May, 99% of the country's population has been affected by extreme weather alerts. Many of those alerts have overlapped, meaning millions of people have faced multiple hazards at once. And finally, a new analysis from Yale Climate Connections this week projects that intensifying extreme weather events, coupled with the growing insurance crisis, are likely to cause significant economic and political disruption in the U.S. over the next 15 years.
0: You just had to throw that in, didn't you?
1: Yep.
0: 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The GNR will be off next week until after the Labor Day.
8: Good morning. It is straight up 6 a.m., and you are listening to WRIRLP 97.3 FM, Richmond, and I am so happy that you are. I am Jay. I am here to do a little show called Life is a Mixtape every other Friday from 6 a.m. to 8 a.m. here on Richmond's Community Station. Today's show is a mostly new wave show, or largely new wave show, new wave. And but there's lots of other stuff in there too. There's some long overdue jangle in today's show. I haven't been playing enough jangle. And there's also little R&B mixed in and other stuff as well. So it's going to be a great show. I'm so glad you're up. I'm so glad you're at it. And I think we need to get started. What do you say? All right. Welcome to your Friday morning.

Good morning, 6 a.m. people. This is Life is a Mixtape on 97.3 WRIR, and it's dark. One of the delights of this new studio is being able to look out into the world through the, you know, through the glass, you know, at the front of the building. The studio is wrapped in glass, and so we can look out, and over the last, you know, few months, I come in, and it's light out, and all of a sudden, it's dark, which I'm not really liking, and then I'm worried that this daylight, full year daylight savings time thing is going to pass, and then it's going to be dark until like 8 a.m. or something, which is just awful. I'd rather have some light in the morning and less light in the evening in the winter. I don't know about you, but that's one man's opinions. Anyway, another opinion, that was a great set of music, if I say so myself. Of course, I should say that. I did pick all those songs, didn't I? I hope you enjoyed it. That last band you heard was The Guest List. They're getting a lot of attention. They have a new album out called Something Real, and that song was called Slow Down Sally. What a beautiful melody, huh? The Dirty Turkeys before that with Soul Sugar off their album Under Your Spell. I think everything that I just played is new. That whole set was new music, so I don't have to remind you that every single release that I'm playing in this set is new. All new. Humane before that. They're an English band, and they have a new single out called Kill Time. And we load, when you go to the website, you know, when you see all the, you go to the blog and you can see the songs that we've played and the name of the song, name of the band, name of the album. It also includes the record label, and some of them are pretty entertaining, the names of the record labels. And that band put that music out on Unpopular Recordings. There's a business model. Strange Lot before that. A band that I just discovered this week, and they have a new album out. And I played a song called Go Have a Dream. I think they're from Boulder, Colorado. And I thought they had a really interesting sound. Mock Media before that with Rat Bastard off their self-titled album. World News, band I've played a lot over the years, a really talented band from England. They have a new single out called The Way It Goes. Ballet before that. They're an LA band who described themselves as the last of the Romantics. And they did a song called Past Life. And we kicked it off with a song that seemed rather appropriate called Hello. From the band Heather the Jerk. That's brand new. All right, that's what you heard. If I went too fast or you want more details, again, go to the blog at WRIR.org. It's right there on the homepage. And you can also call me. Love to get calls. Love to hear from listeners. 804-649-9737. Otherwise, let's get back to the music. This band is called Ultra Saturated, and this is New Love.

All right. Thank you so much for listening to Life is a Mixtape here on 97.3 WRIR. I am Jay. That's a band called Hey Nothing. They're an emo folk duo from Atlanta, and they've got a new album out called Hound. And, you know, they say that the personal is universal, right? And certainly indie artists write songs with that in mind, I'm certain. But I've got a beluga whale in my kitchen. That might be slightly more personal and quirky than universal. Anyway, that's a cute song. Before that, we heard Elephant Stone. They're from Montreal. They've been putting out music for quite a long time, like 20 years. And I've played them over the years. And they have a new album out called Asha. And that song's called I Got a Pill. But it's not really a pill. So, everything's on the up and up there. Chet Baker, before that. Brilliant talent, just tragic story. I was reminded of that song because my lovely wife and I, with the new season of Ted Lasso on, we watched the entire, first three seasons again the other night. And if you're a big Ted Lasso fan, you'll know what I'm talking about. There's what I think is the best episode in the whole series, where they go to Amsterdam. And there's like four different stories that go on, and one of them is the general manager, anyway, Higgins, goes to the hotel where Chet Baker died. He fell out the window, and underneath is a jazz club, and there's this whole subplot. And the song that they play is Let's Get Lost, which is the song that you just heard. Atmos Bloom before that with a song called Closer from their new album called Everythingness. I love that title. And Ultra Saturated kicked off that set with their brand new song, New Love, from their album, Feral Spring. So that's what you heard. A lot more music to come. Hope you're having a great morning. The sun is out. It's almost 80 degrees already. But it's going to cool off. It's going to get up to really hot today. It's going to be another one of those days where it's in the upper 90s. I think the record for today is 98. So my guess is we have a chance of equaling or beating the heat record for this date. But there's going to be rain coming through. There might be some this morning. I'm pretty sure there'll be some this afternoon and some tomorrow. And that's going to cool things off. And we're going to be in the 80s throughout the weekend. And I think it's going to get hot again. You know, it's never a straight line in and out of any season. You know, it kind of gets warmer, then colder, and then warmer, and then colder. And, you know, it's trending in a certain direction, but it's not a straight line. Anyway, so expect another hot one today, but a much more comfortable weekend, especially after we get through the rain tomorrow. All right. Here's Cardinals. Great new song from them.

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2: 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Thank you so much for listening to Life is a Mixtape here on WRIRLP 97.3 FM, Richmond Independent Radio. I am Jay. Delighted, as always, to be here. It's the Friday morning of a three-day weekend, so, you know, what could be bad? What could be bad? Plenty, but we don't need to go there, right? You just heard one of my new favorite bands. That is Sonic Reducer. They're a bunch of guys from Australia doing sort of a punky thing, at least by their description. I don't know if I would exactly call it that. But anyway, that was a song called Between the Wire. I've played a bunch of their music over the last few shows, and I hope you're enjoying them. Mad Honey before that with James Gets His Rose. From the album, brand new album, Bridge Over Cumberland. DMAs, they're a band getting a lot of attention for their new self-titled album. And I played a song called Killing Time, not to be confused with Kill Time, which I played earlier by the band Humane. Fashion, F-A-S-H-N, fashion. Vowels are, you know, who needs vowels? Anyway, they did a song, a brand new song from Continuation. They're called Continuation. They are a post-punk band from New York City, a couple of guys, and making some cool sounds there. And Cardinals kicked that set off with Anhedonia from their new album, Masquerade. Hope you enjoyed that slightly extra longer set. That's two sets in a row that have five songs instead of the usual four. Some of the songs today are shorter. So that gives me time to play extras. How about that? All right. I hope you're having a good morning. Hope you have a great weekend. You can check out the blog at WRIR.org right there on the homepage. You can also give me a call, 804-649-9737. In the meantime, Black Marble has a new album out, and it's great. And I could play the whole album on the show if that was allowed. But alas. But I'm going to play this song and maybe one other. This song's called Sunny Boy. The album's called Life in Small Spaces. Here's Black Marble on 97.3.

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Thank you so much for listening to Life is a Mixtape here on 97.3 WRIR. There's some underground music from the early to mid-80s in Slovakia, a band called Maltovia. And, I'm sorry, Matkovia, forgive me. Anyway, they were under the Soviet umbrella, and music of this sort was forbidden. And these guys essentially founded indie rock in Slovakia, and they would record them and then distribute them on cassettes and whatnot. But they never got widely distributed. And only in the last week has an expanded version of all their music come out. It's now available everywhere. So it's very exciting. I played a song there called Borisko, and the album is simply called 1982 to 1986. And again, that band is Matkovia. All right, before that, we heard Mock Media with Mock City Rock from their album Rat Bastard. I went back a few years, a band called Night Flight, lovely jangle thing there called Dreaming. One of my favorite songs that I've played and all the time that I've been DJing. I just love that song. And Black Marble, great new album called Life in Small Spaces. I played a song called Sunny Boy. Hope you liked all that. Plenty more music to come here on Life is a Mixtape. And the sun is out. The sky is blue. There may be some rain later today. There may be some even earlier. But more likely, I think, later, and that's going to cool the temperatures down for the weekend. I think the expectation is today that we're going to be at or near record highs. So, but it'll be the last day of this rather extreme heat. So, yeah, so there. All right, what are we playing? I promised some jangle in the show description today. You just heard Night Flight, and I got some more jangle. Real Numbers have new music out, and they're very good at this jangle thing. Yeah. So I'm going to play a song now called Never, Never Again on 97.3.

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3: 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It's a lovely morning out there. I know it's going to get hot, but at least from my vantage point, things look really great. Hope you're having a nice morning. I hope that last song that called I Don't Understand had you sort of dancing as you were brushing your teeth or whatever it is you're doing, brewing some coffee. Chilling, I don't know, whatever you're doing. That is M.T. Jones, part of this sort of emerging British soul movement going on right now. He's got a new album coming out called Joy, and that is a pre-release. Again, it's called I Don't Understand. I hope you like that. Before that, we heard Nate No Face, who was an artist originally from Tucson. He moved to L.A., and he makes these sort of synth-heavy musicscapes that really attempt to shine a light on, you know, the reality of the world that we live in. And I think he's also produces videos, and I'm hoping to play a lot more of his music over the next month or so. His new album is called Tomorrow's World. That song was called, and remains called, I Hope It's Okay. The Cure before that, if you know anything about me right during this, for the foreseeable future, every show I do will have a song by The Cure, and I played M from 17 Seconds. We kicked it off with Real Numbers, a Minneapolis jangle band. They've got a new album out, and it is called Was It Always This Way? But no question mark. I said it with a question mark, but it's got no question mark. So you can decide how you want to read that. Anyway, the song's called Never, Never Again. All right, speaking of British bands, as I was a minute ago, the big band in England right now, no question about it, is West Side Cowboy. And they got big even before their album came out. They're just the pre-releases alone created all sorts of excitement. But their album, It Goes On, has been released, and there's a great deal of excitement. I think they just headlined the Leeds Festival, or if they weren't the headliner, they were one of them. I think Geese was the headliner. And to my mind, they are sort of the British Geese. Geese broke here a couple of years ago, and they've been like the biggest thing. And they're sort of having their Geese-like experience in England. All right, this is West Side Cowboy. Song's called Paper Chains.

Thank you so much for listening to Life is a Mixtape here on 97.3 WRIR. That is Enola with a brand new single called Leave a Mark. Real number, so I played a little earlier. I played again with a song called Star off their album Was It Always This Way? And before that, we heard DMAs. They're an Australian band who apparently cannot write a bad melody. They have a new self-titled album, and I played Hurricane off that album with an A in the middle instead of an I. Maybe they spell it differently down under. I'm not sure. Anyway, and then West Side Cowboy from their really highly anticipated new album, first album, called It Goes On. The song was called Paper Chains. All right, there you have it. So we've got time for one more set of music before we head into Democracy Now! At 8 o'clock. Teenage Fan Club has new music out, and I'm going to play some of it. How about that? Yeah, we're going to go back. We're going to play something new from a band that goes back. And this song's called Day in the Sun, which seemed like a fitting song to play on a morning like this. All right. See you in a minute.

Thank you for the final time for listening to Life is a Mixtape here on WRIRLP 97.3 FM, Richmond Indie Radio. Democracy Now! Is on in, hopefully, just under a minute. You just heard, of course, that was Romeo Void with In the Dark, Black Marble with Get Back Up, Dizzy Days, did Creepin', and Teenage Fan Club from their upcoming album Do Not Dare to Dream, the song Day in the Summer. We're going to take it out with something a little different. This is Brother Wallace with a song called Honey, and that'll take us into Democracy Now! Have a great long weekend, y'all.

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1: Student newspaper sued the Trump administration because non-citizens in our newsroom saw what was happening in the news to Rumaysa Ozturk and to Mahmoud Khalil, and they were frightened to put their name on a story or to go cover the news or to write opinion articles because the chilling effect was so real for them.
0: The Stanford Daily has won a major free speech lawsuit against the Trump administration. We'll speak with the student newspaper's editor-in-chief. Then Tyson Foods shuts down an Illinois meatpacking plant, laying off 2,500 workers amidst a historic cattle shortage caused in part by drought and the rising cost of fertilizer and diesel due to the U.S. war on Iran. Then to Danbury, Connecticut, the site of mass protests after ICE detained dozens of people, including parents dropping their children off at school bus stops. And as the 25th anniversary of the September 11th attacks approaches, we'll look at the deaths of nearly 80 restaurant workers at Windows on the World, the restaurant on the 107th floor of the World Trade Center.
2: With 450 employees, Windows was like the UN of the restaurant world.
3: I was from Peru. It's New York City. It's a melting pot.
4: I came from the Ivory Coast. Being in the U.S. was a big dream.
5: This just in, the plane has crashed into one of the towers.
4: My friend's wife called me to say, your building is burning. I'm trying to call my husband.
6: We didn't know who was there.
0: We'll speak to the Oscar-nominated filmmakers Julie Cohen and Betsy West, co-directors of the new documentary Top of the World. We'll also talk to Sekou Sibi, who was supposed to work at the restaurant on 9/11. He's from the Ivory Coast. He asked his friend from Ecuador to work for him. All that and more coming up. Welcome to Democracy Now!, democracynow.org, The War and Peace Report. I'm Amy Goodman. The death toll from a U.S. missile strike on a wedding party in Iran has risen to 5. Among the dead is a 6-year-old boy. A funeral for the victims was held Thursday. Nearly 70 others were wounded in the U.S. bombing that struck a home in the Iranian city of Kohestak on Tuesday, one of the dozens of U.S. attacks on Iran earlier this week. Reuters reports it was likely a direct hit by a U.S. munition and not a ricochet off another target. Other news outlets, including the New York Times and the BBC, came to similar conclusions. On Thursday, Vice President J.D. Vance said the U.S. will investigate the missile strike, but that he doubts the U.S. was behind the attack.
7: I will say that the Iranian state media has not been a very good scribe about what's happened in the conflict thus far. So I'm extremely skeptical of this.
0: Vance's pledge to investigate the bombing of the wedding party comes 6 months after U.S. cruise missiles struck an elementary school in Minab. That attack killed over 150 people, many of them little girls and boys going to school. The Pentagon's yet to publicly release a report on the strikes. Meanwhile, Vance was asked by CNN's Caitlin Collins whether the war would continue into November.
8: Will this war be over by the time of the midterm elections?
7: Well, Caitlin, again, I wouldn't call it a war. Right now, there is no active shooting. I recognize there have been places where this has flared up. Major combat operations lasted for about 6 weeks.
0: Israel's far-right national security minister, Itamar Ben-Gvir, has outlined a plan to remove all Palestinians from the Gaza Strip. He called for the next government to form a ministry in charge of immigration to carry out his plan of mass expulsion.
9: 250,000 in the first year. Is it possible? It is possible. 1.1 million within 3 years, and within 7 years, we can reach almost 1.9 million, which will accumulate. It is possible. It is realistic. It is in our hands. It is within our capabilities.
0: This comes as Israel continues to carry out deadly attacks in Gaza, killing at least 3 Palestinians on Thursday, despite the U.S. brokered so-called ceasefire. Meanwhile, Amnesty International has accused Israel of brazenly confiscating land in the occupied West Bank as part of what the group calls Israel's annexation agenda. The Republican-controlled U.S. House of Representatives has passed a bill to strip federal funding from universities that participate in boycotts of Israel. The measure passed 237 to 169, with 33 Democrats supporting the bill. Democratic Congresswoman Rashida Tlaib, who is Palestinian-American, blasted the legislation.
6: This bill is an attack on free speech and academic freedom, all in the name of defending a genocidal apartheid state. While the Trump administration is stripping universities of their funding, deporting international students, and pressuring universities to shut down their Black and African American studies departments, Congress is voting today to force universities to pledge their loyalty to what? To a foreign government. That's right. Support Israel's government's right now war crimes or lose federal student aid.
0: Missouri's Supreme Court ruled unanimously Thursday a new Republican-drawn congressional map may not be used in November's midterm elections. Republicans had hoped their mid-decade redistricting effort would gain them an additional House seat in the next Congress. Meanwhile, the Trump administration filed an emergency appeal at the Supreme Court Thursday, seeking to reverse a federal judge's order blocking U.S. Postal Service restrictions on mail-in ballots from taking effect. U.S. District Judge Indira Tawani issued the temporary restraining order last week, halting President Trump's directive to USPS to deliver ballots only to voters on federally approved lists. On Thursday, Judge Tawani grilled government lawyers over the plan, warning it could lead to, quote, major disenfranchisement, unquote. The Justice Department says states could lose billions of dollars of federal funding for low-income residents unless they report undocumented immigrants living in their communities. In a legal opinion issued Wednesday, the DOJ warns any state resisting the Trump administration's mass deportation program could lose funding for TANF, Temporary Assistance for Needy Families, and SSI, the Supplemental Security Income Program. The changes are almost certain to draw a legal challenge from Democratic state attorneys general. This comes as new data show nearly 10 million people, including 2.5 million children, have lost access to health coverage during President Donald Trump's second term. And that's before new work requirements and steeper cuts to Medicaid and the Children's Health Insurance Program, CHIP, fully take effect. 5 million fewer people are receiving SNAP food assistance benefits following passage of the 2025 GOP budget reconciliation package known as the One Big Beautiful Bill Act. Federal authorities have once again deported asylum seekers from the U.S. to Haiti, despite an epidemic of gang violence that's displaced nearly 1.5 million people. It was the third consecutive Thursday that a deportation flight landed in the northern city of Cap-Haïtien. Haiti's main international airport in Port-au-Prince is considered too dangerous. In June, the Supreme Court ruled 6-3 to allow the Trump administration to cancel TPS, temporary protected status, for more than 250,000 Haitians living in the U.S. UNICEF warns 1 in 13 children in Haiti are suffering from acute malnutrition. In other immigration news, China's government's demanding answers after a Chinese national was found dead just hours after being booked into ICE detention in the U.S. territory of the Northern Mariana Islands. 51-year-old Lian Yongwei is at least the 57th person to die in the custody of ICE or the U.S. Border Patrol since March of last year. In Washington state, U.S. Immigration and Customs Enforcement, ICE, has released Loreto Javar, a 76-year-old green card holder from the Philippines who was detained during his U.S. citizenship interview. He was jailed for over 2 months, even though he's battling stage 4 cancer. An Immigration and Customs Enforcement officer who shot a Venezuelan immigrant in Minnesota was taken into federal custody late Thursday on charges of making false statements to investigators. That's according to CBS News, which reports a federal grand jury returned a 6-count indictment against the agent Christian Castro. He's expected to appear in court today. This comes after the Texas Republican Governor Greg Abbott refused to extradite Castro to Minnesota to face more serious charges of second-degree assault. assault and falsely reporting a crime. Meanwhile, ProPublica reports a U.S. prosecutor in Minnesota planned to file federal civil rights charges against Castro, but was overruled by higher-ups at the Justice Department. Assistant U.S. Attorney Matthew Evans wrote in an email reviewed by ProPublica, quote, "This is being directed by the main justice and the U.S. attorney. I objected in the strongest possible terms and fought it as hard as I could. It wasn't enough," he said. In Nepal, rescue workers pulled two survivors from a hydropower tunnel Friday morning, 9 days after the partial collapse of a glacier triggered a massive flood and landslide. Rescue work is continuing as authorities believe dozens of others remain trapped in similar tunnels. On Thursday, authorities said the disaster had killed nearly 1,300 people on both sides of the China-Nepal border, with more than 5,600 still missing. The United Nations warns the Himalayas are warming twice as fast as the global average, accelerating the retreat of glaciers and increasing the risk of devastating landslides and floods. The United Nations warns nations will fail to limit global heating to 1.5 degrees Celsius above pre-industrial levels, falling short of a cornerstone of the Paris Climate Agreement. A new report by the UN Environment Program finds that even under the most optimistic scenario, global temperatures are set to rise by at least 1.8 degrees with catastrophic consequences. This is UNEP Director Inger Andersen.
10: Above 1.5 degrees centigrade, we can expect an intensification of extreme weather, of glacier melt, of ecosystem loss, and of sea level rise. And human health and food and water security, cities and infrastructure will come under increasing strain. So put simply, there is no good outcome if we remain above the 1.5.
0: The report concludes that the best remaining option is to overshoot current climate goals on the road to net zero greenhouse gas emissions. Meanwhile, the UN's Weather and Climate Agency is calling for an urgent global response to an unprecedented ocean heat wave that's fueling extreme weather in many parts of the world. The World Meteorological Organization reported Thursday that a supersized El Nino effect is likely to persist through at least next February. Last month, the World Food Program estimated nearly 50 million additional people and highly vulnerable communities will be pushed into acute hunger because of the strengthening El Nino. And those are some of the headlines. This is Democracy Now!, democracynow.org, the War and Peace Report. I'm Amy Goodman in New York, joined by Democracy Now!'s Juan Gonzalez in Chicago. Hi, Juan.
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0: A federal judge has ruled the Trump administration has violated the constitutional rights of international students in seeking to deport them for their pro-Palestinian activism and criticism of Israel. In her ruling, U.S. District Judge Noel Wise wrote, quote, "In the United States, free speech, including the freedom to criticize the government and its leaders, is not a sign of our democracy's fragility. It's evidence of its strength. That strength is diminished when members of our society, citizens and non-citizens alike, must self-censor and behave or suffer the government's retaliation," she said. The lawsuit was filed by the Stanford Daily, the student newspaper at Stanford University, which claimed some of its writers on student visas declined to cover pro-Palestinian protests or report on topics related to Israel, fearing deportation. Student journalists also requested their published articles on such topics be removed from the paper's website. The case raises broader questions about the climate of fear and political repression facing international students during the Trump administration. One of the most striking examples is Rumeysa Öztürk, the Turkish doctoral student at Tufts University. Last year, masked, plainclothes immigration agents snatched Öztürk off the streets of Somerville, Massachusetts. A year earlier, she had co-written an opinion piece for the Tufts student newspaper, the Tufts Daily, critical of the university's response to campus protests over Gaza and the school's failure to uphold student Senate resolutions on Palestine. Tufts University later stated the op-ed did not violate university policy, that no complaints had been filed about it, and that Rumeysa Öztürk had been in good academic and immigration standing. Nonetheless, Her student visa was canceled, and she spent more than 6 weeks in an ICE jail in Louisiana. An immigration court eventually ruled in Remessa's favor, saying the government failed to meet its burden of proof to deport her. However, the message from the Trump administration to international students across the nation remained clear. Their ordinarily protected free political expression could now potentially cost them their immigration status and their freedom. Well, for more, we're joined by two guests who successfully challenged the Trump administration in court. Here in New York City, George Porteous is with us, editor-in-chief of the Stanford Daily. And in Morristown, New Jersey, Will Creeley, legal director of FIRE, the Foundation for Individual Rights and Expression, which represented the Stanford Daily in court. George and Will, we welcome you both to Democracy Now! Let's begin with you, George Porteous. You are a rising senior at Stanford. You're the editor-in-chief of the paper. Talk about why you brought this suit. What were the student reporters saying to you, the international students?
1: Well, thank you for having me. And what we were hearing from the non-citizens in our newsroom and from non-citizens across campus, current students, former students, alumni, was that they were genuinely frightened because of what they saw in the headlines, what they saw happen to Remessa Öztürk. They were understandably frightened that if they reported the news, even if they weren't writing an op-ed, even if they were just covering a protest or a vigil, if they put their name on a byline, they were frightened that they were going to lose their visa. And so what we said is we can't function as a newspaper if we don't have these voices included in our newspaper. So we filed suit, and last week the judge gave us a favorable ruling.
11: And George, what was the initial response of the Stanford administration to your lawsuit? Did they support your efforts?
1: You know, the administration has remained relatively silent about this suit. We still haven't heard any response from them since this decision. And we're an independent organization. So this was a suit filed by the Stanford Daily on our own independently. And that's really why we were in this case, not really because of the university.
11: And what has this all taught you in terms of the ability of folks to stand up and defend the First Amendment?
1: Well, I think what it's shown me is that it really has to begin locally, because we were dealing with a problem inside of our newsroom with our peers, and this was about solidarity and also just the practical need to continue doing our jobs and to continue reporting the news. So it's shown me that it really does begin with everyday people. It begins with students, too. Students, I think, have enormous power to stand up to what this administration has done in terms of civil liberties and constitutional rights. And we have real power, is what this ruling has shown us.
0: And are other students who have previously said they're not going to cover a protest, are they willing to now? Has this made a difference, changed the climate in your newsroom?
1: You know, it's still, I think, too early to see, but I'm hopeful that this ruling, because it's a very strong legal precedent, will carve out more room for non-citizens to feel that they can participate in democracy on campus.
0: Will Creeley, you are legal director at FIRE, the Foundation for Individual Rights and Expression. Talk about why you approached the Stanford Daily, why this is such a significant decision.
12: Well, it's an honor to be here, Amy and Juan, and I'm so proud listening to George now expound upon the importance of folks like George and his predecessor Greta standing up for First Amendment rights. It's extremely important. When you see Remessa Öztürk in prison orange from a detention center in Louisiana for co-authoring an op-ed, you know something has gone terribly wrong. With this administration, again and again, the chill is the point. These actions that they're taking, these wanton violations of the First Amendment, are designed to get folks like George and his colleagues at the Stanford Daily to feel scared, to think twice, to ask that their names not appear on news reporting or opinion pieces. That's flatly un-American. So it was extremely important to us to fight back. And we're so grateful for the bravery of the Stanford Daily folks and our Jane Doe colleague, Jane Doe plaintiff, who was a member of Students for Justice in Palestine and was no longer going to protest or flying a Palestinian flag or wearing shirts that expressed her political opinions. She self-censored because of what the administration was doing. That's a First Amendment violation every day of the week. It's flatly un-American. And that's why we're very proud of last week's victory.
11: Well, the some members of the Trump administration responded. Steve Miller posted on X, quote, "A district court judge says America must admit and keep foreigners who hate America and hate Americans. Court-ordered civilizational suicide. It will not stand." Response, and also the issue that you, you could talk a little bit about the due process question you raised.
12: Stephen Miller's got it exactly backwards. In the year 1800, Thomas Jefferson, in his inaugural address, made clear that in this country, we protect the First Amendment rights of even those who call for the dissolution of this country, responding to the Alien and Sedition Acts. We have a long history in this country of protecting that speech. That's what makes this country special. We have to live those values. It's Stephen Miller who's un-American here, not folks who are expressing their political opinions. The United States is supposed to be where folks from around the world, folks like Rumeza Ozturk, Mohsen Mahdawi, Mahmoud Khalil, can come and learn about what it means to be able to speak out without fear of a midnight knock on the door or being whisked away by masked federal agents. We're going to continue fighting for those fundamental American rights, no matter who's in office.
0: Well, we're going to be talking about people being whisked away by federal agents in a moment when we go to Danbury, Connecticut. I want to thank you both for being with us and just ask you, as you go into your senior year, George, what are you majoring in?
1: I'm a history major.
0: So what have you learned?
1: Well, history repeats itself. And I think what we've seen is this administration has a clear agenda. They're trying to instill fear on campuses, and they've done lasting damage. I mean, this lawsuit is a victory, but a lot of damage has already been done. So I think what I've learned is that we have a responsibility, especially as students. We have an opportunity to continue standing up for our peers, because when the most vulnerable among us is afraid to speak, we should all be deeply concerned.
0: George Porteous, editor-in-chief of the Stanford Daily. Will Creeley, legal director at FIRE, the Foundation for Individual Rights and Expression. Coming up, Tyson Foods shuts down an Illinois meatpacking plant, laying off 2,500 workers amidst a historic cattle shortage caused in part by drought and the rising cost of fertilizer and diesel fuel due to the U.S. war on Iran. Stay with us.

0: which represents more than 2,000 of the workers, said they received no advance notice from the company. On Thursday, dozens of laid-off workers protested the Illinois State Capitol in Springfield, urging Illinois Governor J.B. Pritzker to reopen the plant under state ownership and provide relief to all affected workers. Tyson Foods also shuttered a facility in Utah, citing, quote, historic cattle shortages as the reason for the closures. The 75-year low of the U.S. cattle herd is due in part to drought, the rising cost of fertilizer and diesel due to the U.S. war in Iran, and years of industry consolidation. Workers held a rally in Joplin soon after the mass layoffs. They demanded Tyson increase their severance pay to at least 6 months of full compensation with benefits. Tyson Foods CEO and president Donnie King made over $34 million last year, nearly 800 times more than the median Tyson worker and double the average CEO-to-worker pay ratio among S&P Standard & Poor's 500 companies. This is a clip of laid-off Tyson worker Ahoro Asalisim, who spent 11 years at the plant. He sent the message yesterday.
1: This closing makes me a lot of stress. A lot of stress. Oh, every day I have to think about, I don't sleep. Every day I have to apply the job. It is difficult to get a job in Kwasi. It is very, very difficult. We lose our friends, our income go down, and I want to talk, 11 years at Tyson is not easy, 1 year at Tyson is not easy, 2 weeks at Tyson is not easy. I think about our grandma, our daddies, who spent 26 years, 30 years, 35 years at Tyson. He spent all their life over there. Well, what company can take them? Our governor, please, we want our job back.
0: To talk more about this, we're joined by Caitlin Clark, director at Essential Workers for Democracy. Her latest piece in Labor Notes headline, Treated Worse Than Cattle, 2,500 Tyson Workers Laid Off Plant Shutters Overnight. She's joining us here in New York. Talk about what this means. 2,500 people laid off at once. Many worked at this plant for decades. Mm-hmm.
2: Yeah, so 2,500 workers were laid off virtually overnight. They got zero notice to the workers, to their union, their families, or their community. Many of these workers, as you mentioned, and as Ahoro mentioned, have worked at Tyson for 10, 20, some 30 years, doing some of the most dangerous jobs in America. Some have sustained cuts, chemical burns, repeated motion injuries. And through these years, they've made billions of dollars in profit for Tyson, which is one of the biggest meatpacking companies in the world. They're part of what we call the Big Four meat packers. They own 85% of all beef production in the United States. And the Big Four packers have played a huge role in the cattle shortage that we're seeing today. So Tyson has credited the cattle shortage for the reason for the closure. But you know, what we're seeing is while there are cattle shortages due to climate change induced droughts and the increased price of diesel and fertilizer due to the war on Iran, we've also seen a years long corporate consolidation in the meatpacking industry that's led to alleged collusion between the Big Four packers to repress the prices that they pay to cattle producers for their livestock. In addition to repressing the wages that they pay to workers for their work in the meatpacking plants and inflating the prices that they charge to consumers at the grocery store. So after all this, you know, these workers are now looking for new employment. Many of them are losing their health insurance. And because the vast majority of them are immigrant workers, many of them, even though they are eligible to receive unemployment benefits, are afraid to apply for those benefits. And so these workers have been organizing, protesting, organizing rallies to call on Tyson to extend their severance pay. And calling on Illinois Governor J.B. Pritzker to intervene to help keep the plant open.
3: And Caitlin, isn't the shutdown illegal? Or that there's a WARN requirement for employers of a minimum number of days that they must notify.

0: workers before shutting down.
1: Yes, so that's been under debate. The company has claimed that they will continue to pay workers severance pay until October, which would keep them in compliance with the WARN Act. But workers like Ahura are receiving roughly half of their previous paychecks. So, you know, paychecks that used to be $900 or $1,000 are now much closer to $400 or $500 a week. So that payment will continue for 2 months until October, which the company is claiming will keep them in compliance with the WARN Act. On top of that, they have made a plant closure agreement with the union that will give the workers about 1 to 4 weeks of additional severance, depending on how long they worked there. But for workers who worked more than 10 years at Tyson, they're only receiving 4 weeks of severance on top of the federally mandated severance pay that they're receiving due to the WARN Act.
0: Mentioned the union agreement. What has been the role of the union in this situation? And have they had meetings with the workers before signing such agreements?
1: Well, unfortunately, what we've heard from many workers on the ground is that they are disappointed with their local union's signing of an agreement with Tyson that basically said the union is not going to be fighting the closure of the plant, which has led many workers to independent worker action and organizing, to hold their own rallies and their own protest actions, to call on Tyson to do better for the workers and to increase their severance pay. You know, this is unfortunately a very common reality for many members of the United Food and Commercial Workers Union. It's a 1.2 million member union that represents hundreds of thousands of meatpacking workers and retail grocery workers across the country who believe that they deserve, you know, a fighting union where members are in charge. That's why we formed Essential Workers for Democracy. It's a nationwide network of rank and file UFCW members who are fighting to build a stronger and a more democratic union from the bottom up, primarily through the right to vote for a top union leadership. We've seen what this looks like in other unions like the United Auto Workers that won the right to vote just a few years ago, elected new leadership, and then went on strike against the big three automakers in 2023. Part of those contract negotiations were fighting companies like Stellantis to reopen formerly closed plants. Now, that fight is still ongoing, but it demonstrates that rank and file union members and workers across the country are hungry to take on these companies for who they really are, that they don't need, you know, partnerships with management, that we need to take on the bosses and be serious about the level of inequality and exploitation that working people are facing today.
2: And the message of the workers in this last 30 seconds who are rallying in Joslyn, in Springfield, as we move into Labor Day.
1: Mm-hmm. As we're going into Labor Day, I think it's an important reminder that working people in this country have never had their rights or their dignity handed to them by the bosses. It has to be organized for, it has to be fought for, and it can be won. When we look at labor history, we see that the 8-hour workday, the weekend, the 40-hour work week, those are all due to the power of the labor movement, due to solidarity and strikes. And working people need more, they deserve more, and they're ready to fight for it. It's time that our union leadership catch up with them.
2: Caitlin Clark, director at Essential Workers for Democracy, will link to your article. Treated worse than cattle, 2,500 Tyson workers laid off, plant shutters overnight. This is Democracy Now!, democracynow.org. I'm Amy Goodman with Juan Gonzalez. More than 1,000 people rallied in Danbury, Connecticut Wednesday night to protest recent immigration arrests in Connecticut. There have been roughly 100 ICE arrests of immigrants in recent weeks, more than half in the city of Danbury. At least 60 businesses in the city also closed their doors for a day without immigrants in support of the city's immigrant community. Among the arrests, local officials reported parents were picked up when they brought their children to school bus stops. The kids went into the bus and then the parents were taken by ICE. This is Connecticut Senator Chris Murphy last week.
3: There has been an obscene uptick in arrests here in Danbury. In particular, this morning, there was a hunting of families happening at school bus stops in which ICE apparently waited for kids to board the bus and then picked up the parents just to intentionally terrorize the kids so that when they get off the bus, their parents are gone in detention, feeling traumatized, alone, scared to death. This has to stop.
2: CNN's Dana Bash asked so-called border czar Tom Homan about the bus stop arrests.
4: Are ICE officers detaining parents at school bus stops?
5: ICE is in the business of terrorizing children. That's just political fire. ICE is out there enforcing law that was enacted by Congress.
2: So he didn't deny what ICE was doing. On Thursday, Connecticut Senator Richard Blumenthal hosted a town hall in Danbury to hear directly from officials and community members. The advocacy group Danbury Unites for Immigrants says detentions occurred at day laborer gathering spots and a Latino grocery store, and that two of its legal observers were shoved by officers, with one hospitalized with injuries from pepper spray. For more, we're joined by Juliana Soros, a lead organizer for Danbury Unites for Immigrants, joining us from Danbury. Explain what's happening right now, Juliana, and why Danbury?
6: Danbury has really become the epicenter of ICE violence here in Connecticut. As you mentioned, at least 65 people were abducted over 4 days. That's over 65 families that have had their entire lives turned upside down and uprooted. I think that Danbury is targeted because Danbury is a diverse city. It's one of the most diverse cities in the country. And we know that our diversity is our strength, and that makes us kind of like an easy target for this administration right now at this time, unfortunately.
0: And Caitlin, what we're seeing now, that in the first year of the Trump administration, is a big splash, high profile raids with television cameras. And now since the firing of Kristi Noem as head of Homeland Security, we're now seeing a completely different approach for the same purposes. Now we're seeing basically thousands of people disappear, abducted, as you say. What has been the impact on the Danbury community, which is has a significant immigrant population?
6: We can feel the fear in our community, in the streets. Last week, we really have been describing it as the administration terrorizing our city, because that is what it felt like. The streets were empty. Kids stayed home from practice. Kids stayed home from school. Kids were seeing this happen from inside the bus, as agents and masked agents often would shut down the street to just abduct people. So it really has been terrorizing. And we have seen this spectacle that these ICE agents have been doing and escalating alongside. They've come here with cameras. They've just do like a gross display of force and intimidation in a grocery store parking lot, where they're just walking around kind of hunting their next target. And the community sees that. You know, they drive by. These are, like I said, kids that are coming home from school on the bus, and they see that, and everybody's just really scared. So we tried to come together to have solidarity and to show this community that, you know, there are people that are here for them, and we are going to support them through this, and we'll work through this together.
2: Juliana, can you talk about what happens at the school buses, at the bus stops?
6: Yeah, so we saw this was last week. It was the first week of school. And as Chris Murphy said, the senator, we saw and heard from community members that ICE was stopping at school bus stops, and they would take people, take parents after they had just dropped off their kids. And not satisfied in doing this just in the morning, they did that in the afternoon. Whether or not they were targeting specific bus stops, they were on bus routes. We have, videos of kids inside the bus screaming ICE in Danbury. So while Tom Holman said that, he's not aware of it, our community, our kids are very aware of ICE presence and of the ICE violence that is happening within our city.
0: And Juliana, apologies for my senior moment of misidentifying you, but
6: it's okay.
0: What is Danbury Unite for Immigrants doing right now to support these families?
6: excuse me, we're doing a lot, but it's still not enough. We have volunteers mobilizing as early as 5:30 in the morning to try to document ICE presence, to try to be witness to what's going on. We have helpline to try to field calls from families that are searching for missing relatives. We support people that are in post-detention, whether it's with grocery cards, giving people rides, picking up school supplies that was much needed this week, and trying to connect them with legal assistance as well. So we're trying to do a lot. We're trying to connect with our community members. But like I said, it's still not enough, and we're working around the clock because what happened last week was horrendous.
2: It's very interesting that the Danbury mayor, Roberto Alves, was undocumented into his 20s, said he said the fear he felt as a child is different from what his community is dealing with now. This is Mayor Alves.
7: This isn't a uniquely Danbury story. It is going on all across our country. It's up to us to document it. It's up to us to talk about it. I thanked Danbury Knights for Immigrants immensely over the last week. I've asked folks to join their ranks so we can have more people out there. I've also asked them to make sure they're careful, that they're not also taking it too far with a group that's taking it too far on them, because that group has shown that they will kill American citizens for doing what these folks are doing to keeping our brothers, sisters, fathers, mothers safe. We have seen, and it's not anecdotal, it's through the great investigative work of these advocates, that the majority of the folks that they are grabbing, that they are detaining, that they're putting in dark, dark places that aren't traceable right now, but we're starting to learn about them before they go and get processed somewhere else, is because of the work that these community groups are doing.
2: So that's the Danbury Mayor Alves, who came to this country undocumented until his 20s. We'll continue what's happening in Danbury and around the country here on Democracy Now! Juliana Suarez, I want to thank you for being with us, lead organizer for Danbury Unites for Immigrants. Coming up next week is the 25th anniversary of the September 11th attacks. We'll look at what happened at Windows on the World on the 107th floor of the World Trade Center. More than 70 workers died on September 11th. It's been called the UN of workers. We'll look at the new documentary, Top of the World. Stay with us.

0: Billy Bragg performing Why We Build the Wall here in our Democracy Now! Studio. This is Democracy Now!, democracynow.org. I'm Amy Goodman with Juan Gonzalez. We end today's show with a look at a new documentary that premieres on CNN Monday night, just ahead of the 25th anniversary of the attacks on the World Trade Center, September 11th, 2001. Top of the World is directed by the Oscar-nominated filmmakers Julie Cohen and Betsy West. It tells the story of Windows on the World, the legendary restaurant atop the World Trade Center, the North Tower. Through the eyes of the former chefs and immigrant workers who kept the restaurant going until it all came to a tragic end a quarter of a century ago. Everyone who was at the restaurant the morning of September 11, 2001 was killed. That includes 79 workers and 91 guests. This is the trailer for Top of the World.
1: Innovative.
2: Splendid. Grandiose.
1: Magical. Windows on the Wolf was a show every night. You couldn't get in unless you knew somebody. The World Trade Center was built during this financial crisis. It was a very big expense.
3: People just didn't like these two buildings. And so the idea was open a restaurant, humanize it.
2: Joe Baum, who was opening this restaurant over 100 stories up in the air, he understood that people went out because you wanted an experience.
3: With 450 employees, Windows was like the UN of the restaurant world.
4: I was from Peru. It's New York City. It's a melting pot.
5: I came from the Ivory Coast. Being in the U.S. was a big dream.
6: This just in, a plane has crashed into one of the towers.
5: My friend's wife called me to say, your building is burning. I'm trying to call my husband.
7: We didn't know who was there.
3: We are still here, and we retain the memory of them.
2: Everybody's notion of the restaurant changed. It became ours.
8: We weren't just co-workers. It was a family.
5: These are the kind of stories that you remember.
1: There will never be anything like Windows on the Wall.
0: The trailer for Top of the World, a new documentary by the Oscar-nominated filmmakers Julie Cohen and Betsy West about Windows on the World, the restaurant atop the World Trade Center on the 107th floor. This is another clip from the film that features some of the former workers at the restaurant and how well things were going in the months before September 11, 2001.
9: I think on the last year, we're the highest grossing restaurant. Mm-hmm. Is it in the United States?
10: Privately owned.
4: We were all in sync and we were mainly the same people moving ahead in the company. David Emil was the owner of Windows. So David comes to the front desk one day and he's like, Natalie, you interested in being a manager? Yes. I felt appreciated. That was the first opportunity that I was given to move ahead in my career.
5: In 2001, I think for me, it was the first moment of stability. I decided to bring my wife to America. I was working a little harder and getting the promotion and also improving significantly my English proficiency. And I had a pending asylum case. For me, it was going in the right direction. My wife got pregnant, and she was due in October 2001.
3: 2001 was the 25th anniversary of Windows on the World. We were planning a series of parties. We had it planned for October. Veuve Clicquot Champagne printed a special label for us that was a 25th anniversary label. 25 years for any restaurant is a celebration. And for us, it was momentous.
0: That clip from the documentary Top of the World premiering on CNN Monday night. For more, we're joined here in the studio by the directors Julie Cohen and Betsy West. Their previous film together include RBG and Julia, My Name is Pauli Murray, and the forthcoming Amelia for Amelia Earhart. And we're joined here in New York by one of the former workers at Windows on the World, who's featured in the documentary, Seku Sebi. He worked as a cook at Windows on the World and was scheduled to work on September 11th, but a co-worker asked him to switch shifts. He later became president of ROC, that's Restaurant Opportunity Center United, an advocacy group for restaurant workers. Today he's a nonprofit consultant. You lost 70 co-workers on September 11th as we come up on the 25th anniversary. My deepest condolences to you and, well, to everyone. So your friend, he was from Ecuador, you're from the Ivory Coast, asked you to work that He asked if you would switch with him, right? Yeah. And that could he work on September 11th in the morning?
5: Yeah, it is one of those stories that's very sad, but gave me the guilt all along. Moises Rivas was supposed to work on Saturday night and asked me to swap a shift with him. He used to be off Sundays and Mondays, and I worked for him on Sunday. He worked for me on Tuesday. He didn't make it.
0: And the man who brought you to Windows on the World, who also worked there, talk about him and his family and what happened that morning. You were home, right?
5: Yeah, I was home. When I came from Africa in 96, I was living with Karim up until 2020 when his wife came, and he has two kids, and I left his apartment and took my own. His wife called me and asked me to check the TV because our building is burning. And I turned the TV on. It was effectively burning. She asked me to call her husband. We have two phones. I keep calling the phone numbers. It was ringing. And nobody ever picked up until the phone went dead silent when the building collapsed.
7: And Seku, could you talk about when you found out what the enormous loss of your coworkers on that day, and how to organize after 9/11?
5: After we lost, after the collapse of a building, it was so difficult that we didn't know how to make sense of everything that happened. So we kind of organized ourselves and went to the union first because the employer didn't have the name of his own employees. Everything was burned down in the building. So we started to organize among ourselves to support our restaurant workers and see what we can do for each other. Going out looking for a job. The tourism industry was dead. No restaurant were hiring, but at least when you go to a restaurant and you find as a cook, you find a server job, you can come to a center, a place where we gather and say, hey, they don't have a cook position, but they have a server position. So this is how we were keeping each other informed and helping each other get a new job. And that's what became later the Restaurant Opportunity Centers United.
0: Julie Cohen, talk about your decision to focus on this 25th anniversary of the World Trade Center attacks.
11: Yeah, I mean, obviously there's a side of real sadness and tragedy and the loss of life and people that were dear to Seku and others. But Windows on the World was also a place of beauty, of diversity, of opportunity. And when we learned about really the extraordinary immigrant workforce of Windows and what they collectively created, is just a reminder of the contributions of immigrant New Yorkers to the restaurant world and to the culture of the city.
7: And Julie, what are you hoping is the message of the film audience? There'll be a lot of commemorations in a few days of the tragedy.
11: Yeah, I mean, I think
12: we want people to remember not just the tragedy, but the real beauty and the specific stories of what was lost on that day. I mean, you can be overwhelmed by the sadness, but let's not let that wipe away the legacy of a truly extraordinary institution in New York and all the people that helped make it be everything it was.
0: And Betsy West, talk about why you wanted to get involved with this project on this 25th anniversary.
13: Yeah, as Julie said, we were a little reluctant at the beginning. I mean, it's such a painful memory. We're both New Yorkers. We worked in the news business. We all spent months and months and months covering this story. But I think it was learning about the immigrant workers and realizing the connection to what's going on today, that this seemed like a story that was going to resonate. I mean, in across the country, 22% of the people who work in restaurants are immigrants. And here in New York, I mean, it's well over 50% of the people. And
0: the number of people who are picked up by ICE. How many? I mean, I don't know if we know the numbers of restaurant workers.
13: I don't think we know, but we do know that ICE hangs out around restaurants looking for people. And, you know, this is a story of what the contributions of these people are, you know, what how they help drive our economy and just our life, you know, our experience of going to restaurants and having a rich and diverse life. And this seemed like an important story to tell.
7: And yeah, and Betsy, following up on that, given this, I think over 50,000 people arrested by ISIS last month, are you hoping to spur further conversation about the role of immigrants in U.S. society today?
13: Yeah, absolutely. I think that, I mean, not only are immigrants working in restaurants, they're starting restaurants. I mean, again, the percentage is it's over 30% of restaurants that are started in this country are by immigrants.
0: And Julie, you're not only a leading journalist and documentary maker, you're also a leader of the protests in an area, your community in New Jersey, particularly around ICE.
12: Yeah, I mean, I would count myself among many Americans who are vocally speaking out against ICE's unlawful and unintelligent in terms of what the impact is on society detention of.
0: You were also on Democracy Now! With your husband, Paul Barrett, both pulling your bank accounts from Citizens Bank because of their support of deportation has led them to pull out of support for CoreCivic and GEO Group.
12: That's true.
0: Sekou, what gives you hope today? I mean, you headed ROC, the Restaurant Opportunity Center, for years. You just recently left. You see the climate today. You come from an immigrant community, you yourself from Côte d'Ivoire, from the Ivory Coast.
5: Yeah. I think for me, the whole story of Windows on the Wall is a story of a resilience. I seen much mass deportation during the Bush number two era. Now it's gotten worse. But let's never give up hope because realities do change. But we need to keep fighting against the system that's making immigrant communities as, you know, the worst thing that ever happened to America.
0: You were an asylum seeker when you came to the United States,
5: yes.
0: And now you're a U.S. citizen.
5: Yes. It was a long process that took almost 20 years because adjusting status in America is actually extremely complicated. But we should never give up hope. I think the story for Windows on the Wall is a story for resilience, a resilience in the face of adversity. And this adversity, we will overcome it if we don't give up. And we shall never give up.
7: And Sekou, when you hear of the current administration going after not only on also those trying to shut down all asylum claims, eliminate status, trying to change rules and increasing fees for people trying to come in. Your sense of what the future holds?
5: Yeah, my sense, again, my sense of the future of America will always be hopeful. There is a bump on the road. I remember John Ashcroft in the Bush era. And I think we came back to the same thing. It is a cycle. There are something that's really bad nowadays, and we have to we have to face it. We have to fight against it. And what Joe is doing is a way to go. In a functioning democracy, immigrants are not seen as the enemy. But unfortunately, this is what is going. But the hope is we lose hope, and we should never lose hope. We should keep fighting.
0: Sekou Sibe worked at Windows on the World, lost 70 co-workers at the World Trade Center on September 11, 2001, went on to organize restaurant workers for almost a quarter of a century. And Julie Cohen and Betsy West are the Oscar-nominated filmmakers. Their new film, Top of the World, premieres on CNN on Monday. That does it for our show. I'll be in Madison, Wisconsin at the Barrymore Theater on Saturday night and at Chicago for two events, one of them with Juan Gonzalez after the screening of Steal the Story. 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I'm Amy Goodman with Juan Gonzalez.

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1: This is meteorologist Sean Sublett with your RVA community weather brief for Friday, September 4th. Mostly sunny, hot, and humid, but a couple of showers or stronger thunderstorms are likely late this afternoon or into the evening. Some isolated wind damage to trees also possible in the storms. We go back to the mid-90s this afternoon. Tonight's mostly cloudy and muggy, still a passing shower or storm possible through the night. We're down to the mid-70s. Then Saturday, humid with clouds and sun, but it's not quite as hot. A couple of rounds of showers or a thunderstorm once again likely as we hold in the mid to upper 80s. On Sunday, still a morning shower possible. Otherwise, we get sun and clouds. It becomes breezy at times during the afternoon, and you'll notice humidity finally starting to drop. We go to the low or mid 80s on Sunday. Then Monday and Tuesday both look pretty good. Sunny, low humidity, and in the low to mid 80s. With your RVA Community Weather Brief, I'm meteorologist Sean Sublett. Got a weather question? Find me on Blue Sky, Reddit, or send it to SublettWeather.com.

Lichtenstein here, presenting Twilight Dispatch, a late-night broadcast operating at the edge of rhythm and atmosphere, moving deliberately through indie, electronic, and ambient forms, a controlled descent into the after-hours. Come in hot, leave loose, every other Friday night, starting at 11.

0: 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I'm Jim DeRogatis.
1: And I'm Greg Kot. In her book, musician and author Melissa Auf-de-Maur details the chaos of joining the band Hole in 1994 and how she witnessed the power of music firsthand.
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0: We talk with Melissa about her memoir, her musical career, and more. And we'll review the new record from Steve Lacy.
1: That's coming up on Sound Opinions.
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1: 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This week, we're talking with musician and author Melissa Auf-de-Maur. But first, some new music to review.

0: That's a little bit of Is It Cool from the third studio album from Steve Lacy, this biracial kid born in Compton, California, about 28 years ago. He was, you know, originally sort of an add-on to that Odd Future collective.
1: Mm-hmm.
0: I mean, this kid was like a prodigy. He joined that band, The Internet, which had two members of Odd Future in it at the time. He was hired as a producer and a guitar player. He's like 13 years old.
1: This from a guy who was recording everything on an iPhone with a program that could allow him to plug his guitar into it.
0: You talk about DIY, right? So he goes from that to co-writing songs for Solange and Kendrick Lamar. I mean, he's, you know, guitarist, singer, songwriter, producer. Hey, kid, why don't you make an album? He does. Apollo 21 came out in 2019. That's his debut studio album. Got a lot of acclaim. Got signed to RCA. Mm-hmm. You know, they're no dummies over there. They go, this gets good. Gemini Rights came out in 2022. Went top 10. It was one of the albums of that year. The single Bad Habit was number one on the Billboard Hot 100. So a lot of acclaim for that record. Much deserved, I must say. It is a record that really resonated across generations. A lot of Frank Ocean comparisons in there, you know.
1: Yeah. It was also part of the Odd Future collective.
0: Exactly. Now we have a new album. He's got cameos from SZA and Erykah Badu on it. It's called Oh Yeah. Let's play a track from it. It's the title track from Oh Yeah on Sound Opinions.

0: That is the title track of Oh Yeah by Steve Lacy, album number 3, and it is a brilliant record, Greg. You know, we've seen, led by Frank Ocean, you know, people on the cutting edge, most inventive tip of R&B, soul music, whatever you want to call it these days, Solange as well, blending the lines with indie rock and the more adventurous stuff. I think where Steve Lacy is coming from, don't have any idea if he's ever heard them, but you know his brand of indie rock could be compared to the Elephant Six bands, the Neutral Milk Hotels of the world, and the Olivia Tremor Control, both in terms of like the whimsy of the psychedelic touches he brings to the music, and also the yearning adolescent desperation and confusion and isolation, and then oh the heck with all that, I'm gonna party.
1: Yeah.
0: You know, he digs deep for some almost embarrassing revelations. He has said he is bisexual. He dates men and women, but he just can't find a partner who believes in him. He's had some tough times, and then blah, blah, blah, blah, blank, yeah. You know, I mean, like the thought is left elliptical. I think he's funny. I think he's relatable. And I think musically, he's a genius. You know, just the you know, there are moments where this is recalling Pet Sounds or something like Forever Changes by Love, except in a hip-hop idiom and in a track that's 2 minutes long.
1: Yeah.
0: I just love this record.
1: Like Gemini writes, it's 10 songs, right? And so it's a nice, concise album. And there's so many flavors on this record, and yet they add up to a pretty compelling whole. I'm hearing a more forlorn, lost in space kind of vibe to this record versus Gemini Writes, which was more, you know, there was just some pop moments on that record that were spectacular. There's nothing as immediately catchy on this record as there was on the previous one, but in its own way, it is a step forward. He's positively psychedelic sometimes. That Pure Color song with Erykah Badu, it's like you're in an opium den or something like that.
0: Yeah, what a meeting of the minds. You know, generations separate them.
1: And she goes, Erykah Badu is like nodding, I get you, kid. I know exactly what you're talking about.

0: people are misreading some of the humor here. Like, he sounds like a jerk, you know. He's playing a role. He's critiquing this Hinge hookup culture and how shallow it is, you know. And finally, he just says, yeah, blah, blah, blah, shut the F up. I don't want to... I'm done with this world, you know?
1: If you go back to the video for Bad Habit, which is just him on an empty soundstage goofing around, bending over, you know, kind of, he's like a Gumby, elastic band kind of cartoon character. Yeah. And he knows it and he loves it. And that makes him, like I said, very relatable.
0: And, you know, the thing about him, too, is that, you know, as a producer, I mean, he's mixing stuff. He's a good guitar player. And there's a lot of electric and acoustic guitar on this record in addition to the textures. So sonically, it's a very compelling record as well. It's a really kind of a... This guy is like a mini genre unto himself in a lot of ways.
1: Well, that's what we thought of the latest from Steve Lacy. But as always, we want to hear from you. Leave us a voice message on our website, soundopinions.org, and share your thoughts.

0: This week we're talking to Melissa Altemauer. After getting her start in the Montreal music scene, Melissa was suddenly thrust into the spotlight when she joined Hole in 1994. She's the bassist on the Live Through This World Tour, right? This came in the aftermath of the deaths of Cobain and bassist Kristen Pfaff. And Melissa was often tasked with holding the band together and helping Courtney Love amid all that grief and addiction that she was going through.
1: You know, you're not kidding, Greg. We saw so many of those shows and interviewed so many of the key players of Hole and the Smashing Pumpkins, which Melissa also joined as a member a little after the Hole tour. Earlier this year, she published a memoir, Even the Good Girls Will Cry, which touches on that turbulent, exciting, messy, and yeah, really exciting musical period in her career and in many of our lives. A warning for listeners, we will mention topics related to mental health, addiction, death, and suicide, so please be advised. I started the conversation by quoting something Melissa said in the middle of her book. I have always believed that rock music saves lives. It's a beautiful quote. We first heard it from Lou Reed, rock and roll, right? Let's start there. Do you feel that way? I think it would be the last quote that people who know what a turbulent time touring behind Live Through This was for Hole, for you, for Courtney, and Billy's always an adventure. I think that'd be the last thing people would expect you to write.
2: Well, in that chapter, Warrior Goddess, I want to bring the reader on the stage with me, the bass player, and the world that I describe on stage is a volatile, dangerous place to be emotionally, psychically, physically. So I bring the reader, and it's in Chicago, to the Metro, the stage with me in October of 1994. And the reason I choose that show, other than the Metro is legendary, of course, is that in the gutters of YouTube, miraculously, someone uploaded the 5-camera ABC TV shoot of this show. You know, I don't know why it happened to be that one, and I don't know that it was ever aired, but it's on YouTube, and you can watch from top to bottom an incredible whole concert in the peak of the drama of Live Through This. So in October of 94, to put into perspective, you know, Kurt had died in April. Kristen, the bass player, had died in June. I joined the band in July. My first show with them was in August. And here we are just in the first month and a half of being on this tour with a wildly broken, powerful woman with incredible songs that are already tragic anthems of empowerment and pain. And the audience that I am performing along, you know, to are a complex cast of what I treasure the most are the broken teenagers who needed Hole and needed Courtney for their own sense of belonging. Then there's the haters, the show us your you killed Kurt. Then there's like the gawking, like just want to see the car crash. Then there's the intellectual, maybe like you two reporters standing in the back, watching the cultural phenomenon of this wild wrecked woman. And meanwhile, I'm trying to like just play my parts, catch whatever is needed from me at that moment. Courtney had already begun to rely on me as her foil, and she had already cast me as the good girl to her bad girl. So, and yeah, I had to like hold a lot of conversation down in these shows. And then, you know, when she throws herself into the crowd or throws things or people throw things at us, there's so much danger elements happening at every single show on this tour that I really wanted to bring the readers into it. And then by the time I get to the end of this chapter, I've already described the fragility, the power, the pain of this entire scene. But then I choose to ground the end of the chapter in why I am there. Is I am a person who believes that music is the most powerful force in the universe, and that listening to music, making music, sharing music as a music fan or as a performer is the most sacred act in the world. So by the time I say I've always believed that music saved lives, I've also stated that, you know, if we hadn't gone on this tour, Courtney would be dead. She would have committed suicide if she didn't have this music for herself, if she didn't have a reason to live. If we, the band, weren't holding the music together for her, to for us to cradle her pain, if the audience wasn't receiving her and cradling the pain, if the ABC News cameras weren't there doing the same thing, if the whole charade, the puppet masters of the music industry and MTV and the record labels, like all of that was holding lives together, primarily Courtney's life, who would have been dead otherwise. And then also all of the sacred young, specifically teenagers, mostly girls and queer boys, that needed this hero, this anti-hero, to scream and cry for them. So that is a really deep, clear example of how music saves lives.
0: When we return, we continue our conversation with Melissa Auf-der-Maur. That's coming up on Sound Opinions.
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1: Welcome back to Sound Opinions. I'm Jim DeRogatis. My partner is Greg Kot. This week, we're talking with musician-turned-author Melissa Auftemar. Let's jump back into the conversation.
2: You brought a lot of empathy to the book, Melissa, which I really appreciate. It gave me another perspective on Courtney because there was so much crap being thrown her way.
1: Well, I've been trying to tell you about Courtney for 20 years.
2: No. But I mean, I'm saying, you know, I would interview countless people around. I knew Kurt. I interviewed Courtney, you know, but the amount of smack that was talked about her specifically, not just from men. You sort of expected that, but there were women too who talked smack about her. I mean, you know,
3: exactly.
2: She was, you know, on the outs with Bikini Kill and those kind of things. Women you would think would be understanding her more than any other. And that concert you described so well in the book, you know, I remember reviewing it, and she said something along the lines of, "There, you know, I feel like there's ghosts in here, you know, in this room," because mm-hmm. that's the night, you know, she 3 years earlier yeah. she'd hooked up with Kurt.
3: Oh yeah.
2: It was a really bizarre. I mean, my sense of what you were writing about Courtney, you came at it very honestly, I think, because there was many perspectives on her. But I just sensed she was a very lonely woman.
3: Mm-hmm.
2: You know, she felt isolated. I mean, it gave me a whole new perspective on that decade because there's so mm-hmm. many. You know, she's this larger than life personality, and you think she just walks in every room and owns it. But man. At heart, yeah. It seems like she was a very lonely person.
3: Well, that's why I also am clear to give background information, which no one gave her the benefit to have, which is a neglected, lonely child of terrible parents and multiple generations of that systemic pain in her mother's side of the family. So by the time Frances is born, Frances is like fourth generation motherless daughter. Like Courtney's mother had been adopted. Her grandmother had been adopted. It was just complete. No one knew how to love in Courtney's maternal line. So that's also what I'm trying to paint the picture of. My book is about the 90s. Yes, but it's about humans and it's about humanity. And I paint that picture, not just of her because people should know what Courtney Love is about, but because people should think about the human circumstances that bring difficult and people who are living challenging lives. But I, you know, the humanity I'm trying to show is there's a reason why that woman was like that, which is why I thought it was so horrendous that the lack of compassion that anyone had for what her circumstances were. I found it, you know, inhumane.

0: I'm hearing Hole's music effectively power and shape really interesting shows like Yellow Jackets and Riot Women, right? Mm-hmm. And we're hearing Hole come out of the wash. You're working with her on a new record. We have your book. We had Patty's book before. It's so what's going on with these kids today? Does your daughter care at all about what mom did 25 years ago? Are you getting stopped when you go buy milk in Hudson?
1: I am. Because of my book now, yes. And my daughter was completely shocked when this started happening in the last few months because of the memoir getting the great attention I'm so grateful for. But I had definitely been living a recluse throughout life since I left the stage 15 years ago. But in terms of my daughter, luckily, I mean, she's cool and individuating, and she doesn't care about the 90s. She loves music. She plays guitar and piano. She writes songs. She loves music, but she's following more the themes of the day, the Olivia Rodrigo, Billie Eilish type. And then what that makes me thrilled, because I just, you know in the back of my mind that that's what we all dreamed of. That's what we were trying to do in the 90s, was pave the way that young girls would just be like, of course I can play music. And, you know, and that's like a tidal wave of change.

being like my age tattooed. And when I understood they're father and daughter and they're loving the same band and the same history of mine, I started crying and we all hugged and started crying. It was my first visual of, oh my God, this is happening. It's the two generations together. It's the people who need music to realize it will save their lives. They just found it in their early vulnerable middle school days. And they understand that if you find music in your life, and you create a big enough space for it, and you build friendships around music, and you build your life around music, you will never be alone. And you will always have something to comfort you, to look forward to, and to keep you company. And when I saw that combination start coming to my book signings, I'm feeling so satisfied and grateful to see the new generations embracing the special kind of melancholic beauty, pain, and rage that our generation had. You know, we had a very specific flavor of

0: there with eyes wide open through this whole ride with Hole. I mean, that where you were writing about that beer ad that you got offered to make on indigenous land in Canada, your home country. Mm-hmm. The line, right, I'm quoting you now. This is more sick, soul-sucking capitalism and consumerism at work, yet another layer of carelessness and evil greed. And you're talking about your generation of rock bands, that alt-rock thing. Corgan and Trent Reznor both said similar things that you are amplifying in this book about we lost the plot.
1: Yeah, yeah.
0: We were going to change everything, and it just became more of the same.
1: Yeah,
0: and you recognize being in that, and then the end. You end of the chapter with three words: denial, denial, denial. Mm-hmm. Like you had to live in denial in order to accept this sort of thing. So it was almost heartbreaking to read those words, Melissa.
1: Yeah. I wrote the book for really to heal and mourn. It's a real ode to a lost, not just last analog decade in our lost world, but the innocence that was lost with us humans who witnessed the greed takeover and understood pretty quickly what the 21st century shift was going to look like, which would just be more of what you said. And that artists always have some kind of inklings of the future. And I think our generation, there's a line somewhere in my book that our generation of like really heart-wrenching, wide open screaming was a combination of warning and mourning all at the same time. We were warning that these forces that came and stole our scene and sucked the magic out of the music and turned it into product and t-shirts and consumerism, like we felt it happening simultaneously. And many would, you know, agree that Kurt left, you know, other than yes, Crohn's disease, drug addiction, terrible parents, depression, but mm-hmm. Nirvana was, you know, it was the test of like stealing the magic and turning it into product. And I think it was hard for someone like Kurt to live with that, you know, him being the front runner in this like disastrous evil game of mm-hmm. just money. You know, everybody knows, everyone who loves music, yeah, if you're poor, of course you want to have money, but no one that I know that is truly amazing, like deep, like actual follower and believer of the power of music, no one is doing it for money and fame first. Everyone is doing it for the power of the music and the power of the connection that you make with music. Yes, are some of them more ambitious and do they want to be famous and do they want to be on magazine covers and adored by their fans? Sure, but the front running, the common denominator always is share in the magic of the power of music. And once that kind of shifted and it poisoned the well, I mean, it is obvious, you know, like corruption, money and fame and greed corrupts. And our scene

0: and Kurt's loss was like, sign of loss of innocence and corruption. We've lost the plot, and now we're all going to be confused forever.
1: And well, and you don't let yourself off the hook in the book either. There's times where you say, "Should I have walked away at that point?" The part that broke my heart the most, Melissa, was when Patty gets replaced by one of these.
2: Oh, that was awful.
1: Just every Courtney later said of producer Michael Beanhorn, it was like a cliche. He has a drummer hired on retainer. He's going to torture one of the greatest drummers of rock. I think Patty, just a talent, way underrated. And you were a band. I mean, the way you and Eric and Courtney and Patty played together, there was a spiritual communication, that transcendent thing that great bands have. And you put her in with a hack. I mean,
0: so sad.
1: Could you read? I went and listened to Celebrity Skin, which broke my heart when it came out, and the title track's great.

0: like, man, this should have been better.
1: It just should have been. Well, now, I know you had perfect contributions, and they were great, but, you know.
2: I mean, it's more that it wasn't what Live Through This was, for example, which I didn't even play on, but it wasn't a band. It was a polished, perfect thing. The songs, I think, Celebrity Skin have aged beautifully. The main thing, though, is it was the test run of what now everything is everything's too perfect. Everything's been put through machines. And I talk about it in the book in my chapter, The Rise of the Soul-Sucking Digital Monster.
1: Yeah.
2: And it's the creation of Pro Tools and me asking innocently for, can I have a tour of this like magic sound lab so I can see what the you're going to do to our magic band. Yeah. And that was the precursor. Yeah. So I think it's more than I am proud of Celebrity Skin and I am more so have become, but for me, the pain of what it did to Batty and we lost her to drugs after that for a decade. She like lived on the streets. So, you know, everyone can read about it in her book, but
1: she's very frank in her book.
2: Yeah. Mm-hmm. I lost my best friend in the band and I was also losing my father at the same time. So by the time I got to the end of the making of Celebrity Skin and on tour for that, I was a shell of a human and I had lost, you know, it was a collective sort of loss of innocence of what this machine and these ambitious record labels and managers and, you know, and Courtney had also ambitiously gone, you know, made the biggest hit record she ever wanted to make and was now aspiring for Hollywood, you know. So everything was just always about like the next round of power and glossy. And yeah, it was heartbreaking for me.

0: And then you connect with Smashing Pumpkins and Billy Corgan. You knew Billy before he was super popular person. He was another indie musician trying to make the world.
1: Playing like a dollar in front of 20 people.
0: Right. One of them. Yes. And then, so then you see them at the tail end of their first run.
1: Yeah.
0: He had made Mackinac, the Machines of God album, and Darcy Rutsky, leaves the band under
2: weird
0: circumstances, right?
1: Yeah.
0: And you get called in. So two things. You have to tell Courtney, I'm leaving, and then now you're hooking up with Corgan at the end of his mm-hmm. whole run. Things are going kind of south there. So that was a weird moment in your life, I would imagine, having to make those choices at that point.
1: Well, anyway, it's when people who don't know me and someone's like, oh, she played in Hole in the Smashing Pumpkins, like this idea that I played in two of these bands, of just a handful of all these bands, and that everyone would agree, including Courtney and Billy, that Courtney and Billy are two of the most difficult people of that era. He said it himself when he came in the last minute to replace Jennifer Finch at my LA book event. Jennifer called in sick and I texted Billy, do you want to be my interview for my LA book event? So he came in and he literally said, well, that he was so proud of me for not only the book, but that I came out and always held my own under the shadow of two impossible people. He called her chaos incarnate and him control freak or something. And so, they're the first to admit that they're difficult. But the fact that I not only played with both of them, but I played both of them back to back, did two world tours back to back from 1998 to 2001. It's like, what an incredible once in a lifetime, one person. It's a rare happening. And I see it all as I'm very clear in my book that no matter how hard it got or how confusing it got, it was always meant to be. I would never change anything in my entire history with music or personal love, life, anything. But it was definitely felt like destiny. I mean, because to be clear, I did not leave Hole to join the Pumpkins. I had made my decision to leave Hole right as mysteriously Darcy is leaving the Pumpkins. And Billy Corgan, my mentor, who found me when I was 19, and I was technically, I think, the first Pumpkins fan ever, so I was the one he wanted to replace his long lost. Darcy was such an integral part of their fiber. And then there was there when she did. So the timing was just inexplicable, how I could be leaving Hole and needing to replace Darcy all in 1 week. I mean, it doesn't make sense. Just like my when I join Hole, which people who, if you haven't read the book or don't know the details, but I mean, I joined Hole, yes, in the wake of Kurt's death and Kristen's death, but I also, it all happened in the period of like 10 days. I got a phone call and then 3 weeks later, I'm on a stage in front of 65,000 people.
2: You had played seven gigs in your musical career at that point in small clubs in Montreal.
1: Yeah.
2: And then the next one with Hole is in Reading.
1: Yeah, in front of 65,000 people. And I've known these people for 3 weeks. I mean, so everything, both of those moments of joining Hole and then joining the Pumpkins all happened in the course of minutes without even a time for me to think about what was happening. It just sort of happened to me. I always say that I didn't choose that life. That life chose me. Hole chose me. The Pumpkins chose me. I was just living a cool, small, local, underground life in Montreal and got plucked out of obscurity and thrown on this wild ride with these two grunge parents of mine for a long time.
2: It may not be a fair question, and forgive me, I'm going to ask it anyway. Yeah. It strikes me, Greg, we've been writing about these two people, Billy and Courtney, for 40 years.
1: Yeah.
2: My goodness. All right, so I think we're entitled to ask. Billy today, and Joe Rogan and all this weirdness, man, and Courtney in London, seemingly doing well, you're collaborating with them.
1: Yeah.
2: Where are these two giants today? In your opinion?
1: Well, I can honestly say this morning when I was texting with Courtney, because I was just with her a couple of days ago at the tail end of my UK book tour, they are both the happiest and most caring and considerate they have ever been. And I am the closest I have ever been to either of them. So I was just saying to Courtney, for whatever reason, the three of us are, and I do in this, like, people who didn't know our intertwined story after reading the book understood how strangely familial it was, that these two people kind of just kept orbiting around my life, and they really are these parental style figures in my life, is that, and they are so proud of me in this book. It is so interesting to see the generosity of their, like, proud daughter or whatever I am, their bass player, or their shared kind of like younger person, that they, but they're so genuinely proud of me and supportive of me, and I am so proud of them. Courtney is not dead. She should be 150 times. Billy is a father of small children. They are more human than they've ever been, you know, regardless of politics. I don't, you know, Billy has never been a political type. He's always been a sort of esoteric philosopher type. So, and a contrarian. They're both contrarians. So both
2: we,
1: of them
2: we
1: are,
2: know well.
1: Both
2: yeah.
1: of them are just like out there to like make you feel uncomfortable.
2: So, yeah, that's true. That's true.
1: That's part of
2: provocateurs.
1: What they do.
0: When we come back, more with Melissa. That's in a minute on Sound Opinions.

0: hey, I didn't see you there. You know, if you're like most Americans, you probably ask yourself all the time, systemic racism, is that really a thing? Well, have you ever wondered why, even though undocumented people come to the United States from all over the world, the face of undocumented people is always assumed to be Central American or South American? And why our heavy-handed immigration policies that tear lives apart and ruin families every day are focused almost entirely on the southern U.S. border and the Hispanic people of color that come across that border? Have you ever wondered why that is? Well, that's because of systemic racism. And yes, it's really a thing.
1: To learn more about systemic racism, visit raceforward.org and donate today to support racial justice.
2: Filmmaker Alice Wu, coming up now on the Rainbow Minute. Born in 1970 in San Jose, California, to Mandarin-speaking parents from Taiwan, Alice Wu was drawn to writing early on. Despite her love of science fiction and fantasy, she opted for a practical education, earning degrees in computer science and moving to Seattle to work for Microsoft. She realized her lesbian connection while taking a gender studies course. Her big career shift came at age 28, with her interest in filmmaking prompting a move to Brooklyn, New York to learn how independent films are made. Ultimately, in 2004, she completed her first film from her screenplay Saving Face, an Asian-American lesbian love story, which debuted at the Sundance and Toronto Film Festivals in 2005. Its success proved groundbreaking, showing other Asian-American lesbians a path for coming out. The Rainbow Minute is produced by Judd Proctor and Brian Burns at WRIR in Richmond, Virginia, and read by volunteers like me, Elaine Summerfield.
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0: Welcome back to Sound Opinions. I'm Greg Kott. He is Jim DeRogatis. This week, Melissa Auftemar. Okay, you've got perspective in this book, and you basically just a few minutes ago said you own all of this. It happened for a reason. Mm. I'm good with it. But I felt sad for you, too, as I was reading the book. I go, you're being put in these circumstances with these two polarizing figures who are, by the way, are psychologically direct opposites of each other.
1: Yeah.
0: But different, you know, different in so many ways, but the same in some ways, too. You're the one connecting figure. What would you tell yourself looking back at, if you could talk to 20-year-old Melissa now and tell her something about that situation, what would you tell her?
1: She was more equipped than I would be even now. I've been telling everyone that the 22-year-old me actually taught me more in this book than I could have ever imagined. And that on this book tour, for example, when many people say, like, what advice do you have for, like, a person aspiring to, like, join a rock band or make music their life? Based on my revisiting of my old self, I would say that they know more. That sort of magical twinkling hour of like 21 to 25, there's such purity of your sort of sense of self, at least in my case. I am so, and I don't know if it's just part of the healing journey where I wanted to go back, align myself with that person who was living this pretty impossible situation, including the losing of Patty, her best friend, and then her father to cancer, and then these wild control freaks trying to like run my life, and then losing the magic of music to these corporate but I was incredibly I'm really proud of myself. Like I have spent, you know, here I am in my 50s going back. I wanted to go back to unpack what happened and to, you know, figure out what parts of myself I left behind or what parts of myself got lost in that. And I recognize that I did a good job, and I really am just really proud of myself, and it gives me a lot of faith in young people. And I really am strongly sort of, when I'm asked that question of what the advice is trust yourself, believe in yourself. You have the answers, even just down to songwriting. Like, don't listen to other people. Be as much yourself as you can be. That's what was so amazing about our 90s music scene. If you look at from the Pixies to the Jane's Addiction to all of the Touch and Go bands and all the Infant and Reptile bands and every Sub Pop band, no one sounds alike. Everyone's just so themselves. And that's what I was very much, I was in line with just, you know what? I know who I am. And I guess that's ultimately also what Sweet Courtney and Billy have been saying to me is like, you just stuck to your guns then and now, and you're just who you are. And that's what I want to relay the most to young people, especially with the threats of like homogenized culture, algorithm control, mind control. Listen to yourself. And that, you know, I talk a lot in the book about my diary keeping and my photo practice and really very self-reflective, giving time for myself to be who I am, even in the chaos of these like outrageously demanding people and positions I was in these rock bands and lifestyle. We were playing like five nights a week and you're on planes and trains and like there's no, but somewhere in there, my quiet voice that I came into this world with was very much guiding me. And when people read the book and they realize that, you know, like I left whole, I said no to Billy to continue for that. I broke my heart when I was madly in love with Dave Grohl. I left those people to save myself. Mm. I was in my 20s. Many people might have stayed to be the bass player of, stayed to be the wife of Dave Grohl, blah, blah. I knew.
2: Yeah.
1: We all know where that gets you.
2: Oh, boy.

0: both your parents were journalists. Your dad, most successful.
1: Yep.
0: Columnist.
1: Yep.
0: I like to think that my work of the 90s and Greg's work of the 90s, even when we were telling opposite sides of the story, holds up. You know, we saw it pretty clear-eyed. What did journalism get wrong? A great scene where your dad
1: defends Courtney's honor.
0: Yeah. Hank, Courtney's father, is on tour with the director who shall be not named of that ridiculous hatchet job of a movie.
1: It was the journalists. It was the people who wrote Who Killed Kurt. It was the journalists who.
0: Well, it's sort of an insult to journalism.
1: Yeah. Exactly. And my father went and defended her honor and bum rushed the stage in Montreal and tried punching Courtney's father, who was on tour with these idiots. And that like really won Courtney's heart forevermore. She sent him 5 dozen roses and said, "Thank you, Nick, for the father I never had." And my father was a true man of the people, but also a fighter of the underdog. So my father was in a remarkable, which is also why it's so tragic that he dies while I'm in hole. I lose like this like incredible fighter of a guy to the age that I am now. And but yes, my parents being journalists and being remarkable, eyes on their generation, they were both frontline pioneers of their time, both in that my mother was a single mother by choice. My father never lived a traditional life, really committed himself to journalism and politics and the city he lived in. He gave himself to the city he lived in. And the honor of my two parents is I credit so much of why I had a good head on my shoulders, but also how I navigated that wild storm of the 90s music world is that I could see clearly through the eyes of these intelligent counterculture socialist journalists what was happening. Like, you know, my parents, I was raised fully in Canada, indoctrinated to doubt everything in the U.S. and basically my father would have predicted and did predict what's happening in the U.S. right now. It's like, yeah, they told me in the 60s and like in the 70s and 80s, like, if you don't take care of your people, it's not going to end up well. And I do, again, that's kind of like, I guess what was my promise when he was dying is I will take all the best of you and everything I ever loved of you and learned from you and bring it into my life, I promise. And I did.
2: Yeah, it's amazing. Well, and you ended up made a couple of records on your own, but you've kind of decided, you know, you had this amazing life and you in a way I think you've reinvented yourself.
1: Definitely. I mean, the reason I wrote this book too is I kind of realized I went running from the 90s and really like didn't look back for a long time until I started writing this book 20 years later. And I thought, oh, it's probably time I should like look at what I'm running from. And a lot of it was, yes, loss and mourning and pain and loss of innocence. But it also was just that it was so complicated what we all experienced as a society, but also in our tiny music scene that I cover in this book. And that, yeah, it takes time to gain perspective, to unpack it. And I, in that time and becoming a mother, which is ultimately why I put my bass down 15 years ago, is I really wanted to experience a whole new type of life. And so to become a mother and not want to be a touring musician, that was like my primary reason to quit music, was how can I experience the power of transformation of parenthood, but also give back. So I started an art center when I was pregnant. When I quit music, I started Basilica Hudson in upstate New York, which was in 2010, a response to what I was most afraid we were losing, which was independent alternative venues and in real time experiences. Like I remember it was 2011 when I had my first music festival that I booked at Basilica Hudson, and I was handwriting a sign, "Consider leaving your phones in the car." This was in 2011. I started an art center then, trying to save my favorite parts of the 90s. I could not have imagined how screwed up we are now in 2025, 6, 7, where we have arrived with this fractured world and this, like, everything is connected to a massive corporation. They're tracking our every second and move. And
0: we are living in the matrix. Yes,
1: exactly. Yeah. So I had no idea. You said, you know what? I'm so grateful for when I decided to quit music to give back to humans, to not, and also to independent artists. I started an art center so I could book young bands, and I could, like, I had been given this radically privileged life of traveling the world. I did 5 world tours, and my decade career after the 90s was legitimately special too. I had records on Capitol Records and Roadrunner. Yeah. I made records. Yeah. I lived, like, I was telling someone just recently, like a 19-year-old, I was like, I was a professional musician who paid yeah. my phone bill from the age of 22 to 40. Like, yeah, right. How yeah. did I yeah. do that?
2: Not many that people can say that.
1: Crazy, yeah. especially because, like, I didn't even try. Like, I literally, yeah. so the fact that I had that going for me. So yeah, I was very happy to quit and reinvent myself. And then mm-hmm. what's remarkable is I would have had no idea. So, like, and meanwhile, I live in a small town. I built a whole, like, corner of a neighborhood, me and my husband and our family and like-minded small business people created this whole, like, you know, gave life to what was a forgotten small town. And
0: yeah, you know, my folks had a place in Catskill, outside of Catskill, so yes, I know Hudson well. I mean, yeah. it was like
1: from crack town to now, like, farm to table hipster yeah. town. But
0: it is,
1: yeah. yeah. But so I thought that was exciting, and it is. I'm very proud of this reinvention of the last 15 years of my life. But I could have not predicted, even the biggest dreamer, me in art school in my 20s, like my. 2026 at 54 years old, I am coming out as a author, which I did not expect, especially because my two parents were literary geniuses and I was considered myself a visual musical person, an author. And then in September, I don't know, do you know about the companion book that's coming out, my 90s rock photographs?
0: Yeah, your photography. Yeah, yeah.
1: So I get to, and it's in tandem with the museum exhibit. So all in 1 year, I get to be a fine art photographer in museums and yeah. an author. I already had an incredible life before this.

0: finishes this album. Would you tour with her again?
1: It's not out of the question. I'm shocked to say. You know, I can. Hmm. I definitely will always say that, you know, life is a mystery and Courtney's a mystery. Love is a mystery. You can't make magic happen. You can't, you know, I cannot say for sure, but it's more likely than I thought it would be, to be honest, especially because I said no to whole reunions for pretty much 20 years. It was, and it all comes down to the fact that I am closer than I've ever been to Courtney. She's doing so well emotionally. It's the best she's ever been. I have never known her to be this considerate. She listens. She's really done a lot of healing and work. And she sees very clearly that what was for, you know, a truly nightmarish life on and off for a long time, including her childhood, you know. So she's seeing her life clearly. She's sitting very calmly in her life, and she is made an amazing record. And one of the reasons I would not say no way will I tour there was because of the power of what I felt in the music studio when I went to sing on her record. And I was genuinely excited for her, for Hole fans, even though I'm sure it will be a solo record because Hole is too complicated of a thing, but it is absolutely an extension of where Celebrity Skin ended. I'm very proud of her as a songwriter, and the power I felt in the booth rapping my oohs and ahs and choir girl siren calls around her was incredible. I left that session feeling the parts of me that had died in the 90s. You know, I felt it come to life, and I realized I missed this, and I didn't really let myself miss it until I sort of had it back. And it was so beautiful, and I don't know what will happen. I really don't, but I really can say I loved singing with her, and I always like playing bass. It's one of my favorite things in the world to do. So who knows what will happen?
0: Wow. Well, I like hearing that. Even the good girls will cry. Melissa's book is out now, and the photo book is coming. You can stop by Basilica Hutton if you're in upstate.
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0: 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This episode of Sound Opinions was produced by Alex Claiborne, Andrew Gill, and Max Hatlam. 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
4: This is meteorologist Sean Sublett with your RVA community weather brief for Friday, September 4th. Mostly sunny, hot, and humid, but a couple of showers or stronger thunderstorms are likely late this afternoon or into the evening. Some isolated wind damage to trees also possible in the storms. We go back to the mid-90s this afternoon. Tonight's mostly cloudy and muggy, still a passing shower or storm possible through the night. We're down to the mid-70s. Then Saturday, humid with clouds and sun, but it's not quite as hot. A couple of rounds of showers or a thunderstorm once again likely as we hold in the mid to upper 80s. On Sunday, still a morning shower possible. Otherwise, we get sun and clouds. It becomes breezy at times during the afternoon, and you'll notice humidity finally starting to drop. We go to the low or mid 80s on Sunday. Then Monday and Tuesday both look pretty good. Sunny, low humidity, and in the low to mid 80s. With your RVA Community Weather Brief, I'm meteorologist Sean Sublett. Got a weather question? Find me on Blue Sky, Reddit, or send it to subletweather.com.

0: Today, we chat with entertainer and seniors activist John Bowser Bauman from Sha-na-na. Remember that guy? Quite a character. But first, a conversation with an author who says America is one of the worst countries in the Western world when it comes to valuing caregivers, the folks who take care of their sick or elderly loved ones. Anne Crittenden was a reporter for the New York Times in the 70s and 80s. I remember reading her front page articles when I was a student at NYU. Today, she's an award-winning writer and lecturer and the author of the best-selling book, The Price of Motherhood, which is about the sacrifices that many women make as family caregivers for kids and for sick or elderly relatives. Anne says it's time to change the way we treat family caregivers in this country and that they deserve a Social Security credit for the time they spend out of the workforce. Hello, Anne Crittenden. How are you?
1: I'm good. Thanks for having me.
0: Welcome to our new studio.
1: It's really nice.
0: I appreciate that. We're glad to have you here in person. Anne, you were a New York Times reporter in the late 70s and early 80s. And like I said in the intro, I used to read your articles when I was a student at NYU. What was it like back then writing for the newspaper of record, as we used to call it, also known as the Gray Lady?
1: It was bizarre because we had a very strange managing editor at that time. He's now dead, so I can say it. But he's a famous editor who was erratic, had favorites, lost his temper, just was a terrible manager by a technical standards. So the morale at the paper was horrible. Mm. People had a really low morale. Talented people. And they often didn't get assignments for days on end. I thought of it as kind of a bank with unspent resources.
0: Interesting.
1: You know? But outside, the minute you stepped outside the paper, you had prestige. People invited you to parties because you were at the New York Times. So outside the paper, you were just a star. But inside the paper, it was a very strange, dysfunctional place. I think there was a Harvard Business School study hiding the name, but it was about bad management. And it was based on the Times.
0: Oh, goodness. But you still stayed for 8 years.
1: I did. And I did enjoy it. I didn't have a fixed beat. I got my sources. I was doing economics and investigative journalism. One of my proudest boasts is I got a crooked congressman in jail.
0: Oh.
1: That was fun.
0: Do we want to say who that was?
1: It was Jack Murphy from Staten Island.
0: Uh-oh.
1: Yeah.
0: That's the power of journalism.
1: And in those days, you know, we really did have a lot of clout. Everybody read the paper.
0: Right.
1: The television took their news pegs off what the paper was saying.
0: That's right.
1: It was great.
0: You very quickly got interested in the topic of caregiving, especially as it relates to motherhood. And do I have this right? You actually left the New York Times in order to care for your new son?
1: That is correct. That's why I left. That's why I was only there 8 years. They had a really nice maternity policy. We had 6 months, mm-hmm. which is generous. But you had to go back as if it never happened. Like you're back to, quote, normal with no kids. Full time, flat out, no flexibility.
0: Right.
1: They wanted to send me to the Pentagon. I had just moved to the other side in Maryland.
0: Mm-hmm.
1: And it would have been impossible. My husband started a company at that time, mm-hmm. and he was working 24/7. So I simply had to leave. I wanted the baby. I was looking forward to this job. And I couldn't keep that job. And now they are more flexible. Things have improved. But at that time, I had to leave. And I think I mentioned to you earlier that somewhat shortly after leaving, several months, I was at a cocktail party in Washington where I said, bragging about your skills as a caregiver is like bragging about your skills at group sex in Kansas City. So the guy looked at me very kindly. This wasn't a nasty remark. He said, "Didn't you used to be Anne Crittenden?" And I thought, I have shed status like the skin off the back of a snake.
0: Boy, that was a kind of on the nose comment.
1: Because I had, by this time, you know, a 6-month-old, let's say, and I was realizing this is the hardest job I've ever had. It demands more skills than any job, you know, psychological, et cetera. And it is the least appreciated job. So I said, somehow I have to find a way to write about how important caregiving is and how hard it is.
0: And you wrote the book, The Price of Motherhood. It came out in 2001. It's still in print. Tell us some of the things about caregiving in this country that you learned in the process or that the book revealed.
1: I think, number one, that this country is the worst in the world, really, certainly in the developed world, the industrialized world, that we just don't put any economic value whatsoever on caring for other people.
0: Yeah.
1: the book focused on child care, but it's also adult care, aged care of the disabled. Whatever you're doing in that department is unpaid and underappreciated, and you're paying an enormous economic price for doing it.
0: Can you talk about the value or lack thereof that we as a country put on caregiving?
1: Well, we don't put any. I call it the dark matter in the universe of work. It's just not acknowledged. For instance, many countries, under the encouragement of international institutions, put a GDP, a shadow GDP, that puts the value of unpaid labor into their GDP. We don't do it. Mm-mm. But in countries that have done it, that are analogous, like Australia, it's up to 40% of the value of all work is unpaid caregiving work. So if you want me to say how many people that involves caregiving, I've analyzed it, that people are dependent up to 18 years. They're dependent, let's say economically for sure, 65 to 75, last 10 years. The CDC says that 25% of the population says they're disabled. So there's this huge number. And then you've got to count people who are temporarily sick. And then you have to count all the people taking care of the young, the old, the disabled, and the sick. And it adds up to well over half the population, maybe as much as two-thirds. So that's the reality of care. It's who we are. We have to care for each other.
0: So you're saying between 50 and 65% of Americans are caught up, entangled somehow in the world of caregiving.
1: Right. I wouldn't say entangled because that has a negative connotation. You know what I'm saying? It's just normal. It's normal to be young or to be old and to need care temporarily or permanently, to be sick and to be well. It's part of life. And what distresses me is that we just keep failing to see that. Mm-hmm. When I wrote the book 20 years ago, it's still taught in university. I thought, well, we're going to wise up to this and not have this totally macho imagination that everybody's 25 to 50, healthy, vigorous, probably male, you know, with no responsibilities, no care they need and no care they're giving. But we haven't changed that, and it seems to be getting worse.
0: You're saying from 2001 to now, you wrote the book in 2001, and now things have not only not gotten better, but they may have gotten worse in this arena?
1: Well, I think the ideology has gotten, or just the same. Better in one respect, there has been a little more flexible work arrangements than there were 20 years ago. But I thought at that time, oh, we're going to change. We're going to have some policies. For instance, we don't have paid parental leave at all in America. There's almost no other country on earth that doesn't have a stipend for people who have to stay home with a child, young, newborn, or take care of an elderly relative. We don't pay anybody anything except private companies do. Right. But over half or maybe 40 to 50% of the workforce has zero paid leave.
0: And let's talk for a minute about the sandwich generation. So you wrote this book about motherhood. A lot of moms and stay-at-home dads, too, also have to care for elderly parents at the same time.
1: Exactly. It's a huge issue. And that's what I gave all those numbers about how common this is, your family responsibilities.
0: You told me off mic an interesting statistic. You said parent mothers are the poorest in old age. What did you mean by that?
1: All right. This is a big one, too. We don't give, like other countries, we don't give any credit, Social Security credit, to caregiving. So let's say you have to stay home or you want to stay home, let's say, with your one-year-old or four-year-old. No credit. If you're hiring a nanny, she gets Social Security credit for the work.
0: Right.
1: You do not get any credit, mother or father. Or if you're having to stay home with an elderly relative or spouse to care for them, quit your job, et cetera, you get no Social Security. So as a result, in old age, these people have very low retirement stipends, the lowest of anybody. So that's why the poorest people are ones who've raised kids or got a divorce. We don't protect in divorce law either. It's state law, but generally the person who took time out to take care of the child is going to end up much worse.
0: And this is because, I'm saying it for the benefit of the audience, this is because Social Security retirement benefits are calculated based on your earnings history.
1: Yeah.
0: And so if you don't get credit for the time you weren't earning when you were actually working as a stay-at-home parent or stay-at-home caregiver, your benefits are lower for life.
1: For life.
0: When
1: because
0: you retire.
1: You get, I think it's 35 years unless it's
0: Something like that.
1: You get credit for every year you worked. Mm-hmm. Now, for every year you don't get credit for taking care of somebody, you get a zero.
0: Right.
1: For that year, you get a zero. So caregivers get a lot of zeros in their history. So they get lower payments. And that's not true in European countries. They give a stipend for everybody. There's a universal Social Security bottom line minimum credit. Other countries also give allowances to families.
0: Well, this has been a fascinating chat. Thank you for everything that you're doing and that you're writing about, and good luck on that next project.
1: Thanks so much. I really enjoyed it.
0: Anne's book, The Price of Motherhood, is available on Amazon or at your favorite local bookseller. And now, as promised, our conversation with John Bowser Bauman from Shanana. If you're of a certain age, like me, you probably remember the 50s revival band Shanana and the TV show of the same name. Well, five decades later, the band's most famous frontman, John Bowser Bauman, is a fierce advocate for Social Security. We're going to ask Bowser how he went from doo-wop revivalist to seniors activist and how everyday folks can rally behind Social Security. So don't be a wet rag, Daddy-O. Check out our interview with John Bowser Bauman. Hello, Bowser. How are you?
2: Hey, Walter. I'm doing okay. Although I think you're getting John Bauman. You know, as opposed to, I could be Bowser at a moment's notice. I could talk like this the entire time. But, you know, probably no one would believe me. Well, believe my expertise in the areas of Social Security, Medicare, Medicaid, and drug prices. Although, sadly, Walter, I did just do my last Bowser show after 55 years. And for mostly health reasons and mobility reasons, I'm going to stop doing Bowser shows and just concentrate on the stuff that you and I are doing, which, man, there's plenty to do, as you know.
0: And there's plenty to talk about. You came out of entertainment. Shanana was a popular group and then a hit TV show. I don't know, and this is why I want to ask you, what was your journey from entertainer to advocate for seniors and entertainer?
2: That's sort of a core question for me. Mm-hmm. As an entertainer and a Columbia University graduate, mm-hmm. you know, so Shanana started at Columbia, unbeknownst to a lot of people. But I actually graduated in 1968, which was a very turbulent year.
0: To say the least.
2: To say the least. And my political views haven't really changed much over my 77 years of existence on the earth. You know, I've just kind of honed them more and more. And because I had an older audience, you know, at this point, I have an older audience. Shanana was first a musical group of the early 70s and then a TV show of the late 70s through the mid 80s. So mm-hmm. my audience tends to be a little bit older.
0: Okay.
2: And it was natural for me to gravitate towards senior issues because these are people who are more likely to listen to what I have to say. And in 2004, really after the 2000 election, I said to myself, I'm never sitting another one of these out. Mm. I've got to do something. And I picked myself up and spent several months in the state of Florida during the 2004 election working on the Kerry campaign. And then I've grown in my involvement ever since then to that point that I did get to 57 elections in 2018, a fantastic year. And I'm still doing it. And I even told my audience in these last shows that I've done, mm-hmm. I do a little routine, you know, it's too long for me to go into here, but it's about Shanana's concert at Carnegie Hall in the early 70s. Mm-hmm. I studied classical piano when I was a kid, and I was supposed to, according to my mother, play at Carnegie Hall, right? So here I am in the early 70s playing at Carnegie Hall, and the only person standing in the audience at this point is my mother, and I'm up there on stage in Carnegie Hall singing Ram-a-lamma ding dong. And you know what? I think you'll relate to this, Walter. My mother ultimately could not have cared less whether I was playing Chopin or Mazurkas on the piano or singing Ram-a-lamma ding dong. Carnegie Hall was Carnegie Hall. After the show, she went out and signed autographs at the merchandising table, Bowser's mother.
0: We just saw the movie, The Brutalist, and the last line of it isn't the journey, it's the destination. So your mom had to be happy with where you ended up, regardless of how you got there. On that point, we happen to have a clip ready of you singing Ram-a-lamma-ding-dong with Shanana in the early 70s. Let's listen to that. Right.

0: So, Bowser, you are the bass voice at the beginning, starting the whole thing off. Have you still got it, man? Have you still got the vocal chops?
1: Walter. Bum, bum, bum, bum, bum, bum, bum, bum, bum, bum, bum, dang, dang, dang, ding, dong, ding. I love Social Security.
0: Oh, I love that. And Medicare.
1: If it were a very physical show, you know, which I've always done a very physical show, I think I could still sing well enough to go out there and do stuff. But I'm so used to jumping around and having it be exciting rock and roll.
0: And it's hard to do with a bad back.
1: Why I'm hanging it up. Yeah.
0: Yeah. Apropos of that, I have a clip from the TV show Shauna in the late 70s where you are introducing the show and saying what a nice guy you are. Let's listen to that.
2: Oh, yeah. Shut up. Good evening and welcome, everybody. Hey, look, before we start, I want to tell you that the producer of this show told me I ain't been coming off like a nice guy. Okay, now if any of you think I'm not nice, hey, send me a call and let me know, okay? Oh, and while you're sending cards, could you send a get well card to our producer? He's over at Cedars of Lebanon Hospital. It'd be very nice.
1: You know, TV writers, they'll make up all kinds of stuff to get a laugh.
0: Right. So you're saying you did not ever put any producers in the hospital?
1: Absolutely. If you followed us from the early 70s, and by the way, I think the Ramalama Ding Dong clip was probably from Winterland in San Francisco.
0: Could be.
1: In 73.
0: That sounds right.
1: But yeah, if you followed our career, the Bowser character, you know, who I just created out of whole cloth, really was the first look at the greaser of the 50s through the eyes of the early 70s is
0: right.
1: What it comes to.
0: Right.
1: And he was pretty tough and greasy in those earliest days, and he got much tamer, you know, for television. He became the crusty but vulnerable and lovable greaser that television always turns everybody into.
0: Were you a tough guy or a greaser at any point?
1: I was entirely the opposite. I was, in fact, someone who, as I mentioned earlier, I was studying classical piano as a kid. And my piano teacher encouraged me to apply to the Juilliard Preparatory Division. And I did, and I got in. I would have to take a bus and three subways to get to Juilliard, which was up near Columbia in New York, from where I was living in Queens. I got the bus outside the Surrey Luncheonette, and usually there were a gang of greasers hanging out at the Surrey Luncheonette who tried to overturn my Juilliard books into the sewer.
0: Man.
1: And strangled me with my ear laps during the winter.
0: Oh, my
1: God. It's the only thing I have in common with Donald Trump is that I've had a 55-year retribution tour, I think.
0: Oh. You mean, so these guys were trying to flip your books and stuff when you were in college?
1: No. I started going to Juilliard when I was 12.
0: Oh, 12. Okay.
1: Yeah, it was called the Preparatory Division. And all of that last statement was kind of a joke, but I really was a pretty academic little kid. And that's how I got into Columbia. And I try to lend some of that expertise or some of that gray matter, I hope, to our work on policy and also the work of getting people elected. That's a combination of show business and policy chops to try to get the right people into office so that you and I, Walter, don't have to argue with them once they're in because they're already on the same page as we are about what needs to be done.
0: Well, if it weren't for show business, we wouldn't have Trump, that's for sure. How did you first get hooked up with our organization, the National Committee to Preserve Social Security and Medicare? You started working with us before my time here, but I think it was in the 2010s. And you went on a On the Road Truth Tour during the 2012 elections. How did you get hooked up with us?
1: I think the real connection was fairly obvious because National Committee has been around a long time, well aware of the history before I was ever involved with the organization. But it was really a guy named Bernie Powell who was the guy who connected me. Mm-hmm. Bernie was a great friend of mine. And in fact, after my involvement and his involvement with National Committee, we started something called Senior Votes Count, And then we both ended up as part of Social Security Works. And he just was a longtime advocate for senior issues, as are we all. And I enjoyed my time at National Committee as an unpaid volunteer spokesperson. And I have been that pretty much the entire time. In order to give back to our country and our society, we need to protect and expand these programs that we're talking about today.
0: And I have a clip from the On the Road Truth Tour you did with us in 2012, where you're talking about this very thing. Let's hear that.
1: And people realize that Medicare is under assault, you know, specifically, and they always know that there's a thrust to privatize Social Security too, and that Medicaid.
0: So there you are, John, talking about Medicare being under assault and Medicaid too, and a thrust to privatize Social Security. It's hard to believe that we're still facing the very same challenges now, 13 years later. It's like we have to keep fighting these battles over and over again.
1: I think we're in the biggest fight of our lives right now. Mm-hmm. There are things going on as we speak, Walter, that are bigger than this problem. Medicaid pays for over 60% of long-term care in America.
0: Right.
1: And long-term care is something that affects everybody. Every family has got an issue with long-term care. A lot of people don't understand what Medicaid is really about, and they need to know.
0: Amen to that. And I have a 90-year-old mother who's now in assisted living, but she might need to go into a nursing home at some point. And I'm going to have to apply for Medicaid for her. And I don't want to find out that almost $1 trillion was cut from it and that she can't get adequate care. It's a huge cut. John, how do we best protect Social Security and Medicare and Medicaid at a time like this when we have the president that we have and we have a completely Republican-controlled Congress? How do we go about doing that at this point?
1: Well, the number one thing that we do is pound on Congress, because again, this is something that everybody can do. Everybody can do at home. And by the way, I wouldn't just restrict it to people in red states or people in red districts.
0: Sure.
1: It's very important for Democrats to stay aligned on these issues. These are issues that affect everybody. They affect Republican voters. They affect independent voters. They affect Democratic voters. They affect everybody. These are your earned benefits out there. And it would really help if people understand more about who they're voting for, so that we didn't have to keep arguing with the wrong people who are

0: 2025. And you said something really interesting in this article, at least if the reporter was paraphrasing you correctly. John warns folks not to overreact to imminent fears of the demise of or severe cuts to Social Security. His advice, meaning yours, is to not let the oligarchs scare you into prematurely reducing your earned benefits. That sounds fascinating. What did you mean?
1: That's a pretty accurate quote. And I think that's extremely important. You and I both know that the fear-mongering over this stuff has been terrible. Mm-hmm. And among other things, let's go to the simple data points. Number one, they keep talking about it's going bankrupt. It's not going bankrupt.
0: No.
1: If no one lifted a finger between now and 2034, let's say, Social Security would still pay out 80% of its benefit in that year.
0: Yep.
1: That's not bankruptcy.
0: Right.
1: So that's number one misrepresentation. We both know that there's plenty that can be done, and it's not that hard to figure out what to do. We just have to have the right people in office to do it so that Social Security will pay out 100% of its benefit and well into the 21st century. So all we really would have to do would be to pass something like John Larson's Social Security 2100.
0: Yes.
1: Which we had a good chance to do before, and now it's going to be very hard. We're going to have to flip Congress. Who knows what the path is going to be? But let's get to the crux of the matter, which is more and more people out there need to know about the cap on Social Security, where earnings are not paid into above $176,100 at this moment.
0: Depriving the system of billions of dollars of revenue that it needs.
1: Yeah. Right. And that means that the average person making $176,100 or less pays 6.2% in payroll tax to the Social Security system. You and I are talking right before Millionaire's Day, the day that we, all of us who work on these issues, it's not celebrate. It's the opposite of celebrating. It's the day that people making $1 million in a year stop paying into Social Security. And it's like March 3rd or something.
0: Our favorite guy, Elon Musk, finished paying into Social Security on January 1.
1: January 1st.
0: Yeah. Right. Now the ordinary other billionaires and millionaires will be catching up with them.
1: It's ridiculous. It's
0: disgraceful. We say scrap the cap, just like Representative Larson's bill would do, and we support that bill. Let me ask you one favor. Can you take us home with your signature song from Sha Na Na, Good Night, Sweetheart?
1: Signal. Do do do do do do do do do. Good night, sweetheart. Well, it's time to go. Do do do do do.
0: Wonderful. I'm applauding here. I don't know if you can hear it on the mic.
1: Thank you.
0: John, this has been a blast. Thank you for your passion and your commitment. And we look forward to continuing to working with you.
1: Thanks for having me, Walter.
0: And it's good night, sweetheart, for this episode. If you'd like to learn more about what we do here at the National Committee to Preserve Social Security and Medicare, check out our website, ncpssm.org. 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Our engineer is Shahab Shakoui. Our story editor is Donna Lack, and our editor is Steve Lack. And I'm Walter Gottlieb, reminding you, you are

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3: Welcome to This Way Out, the international LGBTQ radio magazine. I'm Lucia Chappell. In the news, there are more queers in the U.S. than you think. Texas gets its drag back. There's an LGBTQ plus side to the Ceuta migration crisis, of course. South African activists take a stand against a homophobic conference imported from the U.S. And Ireland's first LGBTQ plus museum exhibition opens in Cork. Then we unearth a rare recording of the voices of Marsha P. Johnson, Sylvia Rivera, and other stars. It's a treasure hunt for sure now that you've discovered This Way Out.
4: I'm Ava Davis.
5: And I'm John Dyer V.
4: With News Wrap, a summary of some of the news in or affecting LGBTQ communities around the world for the week ending August 29th, 2026.
5: LGBTQ plus people are a much larger percentage of the U.S. population than previously thought, according to a report from the Human Rights Campaign Foundation. The foundation analyzed official census data from 2021 through 2024. That's the most recent data on sexual orientation and gender identity available, since those categories were removed from the federal census in 2025. The August 20th HRC Foundation report estimates that a hair more than 12% of the United States population identify as LGBTQ+, more than 1 in 9 people. That's 3% higher than the Gallup poll's most recent estimate of 9% and includes adults who identified as lesbian, gay, bisexual, plus, transgender, or gender expansive. Altogether, that adds up to around 25.6 million people. HRCF also found more than double the number of transgender people living in the country than Gallup did. Roughly 1 in 43 respondents identified as transgender or gender expansive. The foundation suggests that, unlike Gallup's telephone interviews, the Census Bureau's self-administered Household Pulse survey may offer greater privacy when people answer sensitive questions, which may contribute to differences in disclosure. It's clear from both studies that there's an overall trend of increasing LGBTQ plus identification, especially seen in younger generations. HRCF and Gallup note that the generational differences may reflect greater social acceptance and willingness to be out. Independent journalist Aaron Reed thinks the findings raise an important point about queer resilience. In her words, the onslaught of anti-LGBTQ plus panic has not reduced the number of LGBTQ plus people or scared the vast majority of them into hiding their identities. To the contrary, LGBTQ plus people feel more free to come out now than ever before. The resilience Reed talks about is apparently stronger than the Trump administration's fear of collecting federal data about LGBTQ plus people. The gaps in knowledge caused by the elimination of sexual orientation and gender identity questions from the 2025 and 2026 surveys are a big concern to Tari Hanneman. As Senior Director of Research and Education for the HRC Foundation, she's advocating for the continued inclusion of LGBTQ plus people in the census. In a press release announcing the report, she writes, "Reliable data are essential for understanding who lives in this country and what our communities need to thrive. These findings show that LGBTQ plus people are a substantial and growing segment of the population. Focusing on research, advocacy, and education is the mission of the Human Rights Campaign Foundation. While the Human Rights Campaign promotes LGBTQ+ rights by lobbying government officials and mobilizing grassroots action, there is also an HRC super PAC that finances political campaigns.
4: A federal judge has struck down the Texas ban on drag performances once again. Reagan-appointed Judge David Hittner ruled that the ban was unconstitutional and violated the First Amendment. In 2023, Senate Bill 12 was signed by Republican Governor Greg Abbott, criminalizing what it described as sexually explicit performances in the presence of minors. Though the law does not explicitly mention the word drag, the not-surveilled language is a male performer exhibiting as a female or a female performer exhibiting as a male who uses clothing, makeup, or other similar physical markers and who sings, lip-syncs, dances, or otherwise performs before an audience. The ban created fines of up to $10,000 for businesses that host family-friendly drag shows. Performers could be charged with a Class A misdemeanor, risking up to 1 year in prison. Advocacy organizations challenged the law in court and won a permanent injunction to block its enforcement. However, the U.S. Fifth Circuit Court of Appeals overturned that injunction last November, thus allowing the law to go into effect while the case played out. Judge Hittner responded on August 25th, ruling that in spite of the Fifth Circuit Court's opinion, his earlier decision stands and the ban is unconstitutional. He closed his ruling in part with the advice, "For those who find such activities as described in this case offensive, the solution is relatively simple. Just don't go." Plaintiff Bridget Bandit spoke to local news station KXAN about the ruling. She's known as the Dolly of Austin, Texas.
6: So happy. And actually, Dolly is mentioned in the court documents because of the prosthetics and the costumes that I have to wear to do her looks and her impersonations, right? It was very, very exciting, but then quickly, you know, overshadowed by the other news of Dolly. So, but yeah, it's been a roller coaster of a day.
4: Bridget Bandit received international attention for her testimony against the drag bans in 2023. She highlighted a line from a children's book about Dolly Parton that read, "She wore big hair and lots of makeup, and some people might have thought it was too much, but she liked it, and the kids did too." When she heard about the testimony, Parton sent Bridget a signed rhinestone-studded guitar. Ironically, the ruling in Texas came the same day as the passing of the iconic musician, actor, philanthropist, and treasured LGBTQ+ and drag ally.
5: LGBTI asylum seekers caught up in the migration crisis in Ceuta are facing heightened risks and inadequate protection, according to the advocacy group ILGA Europe. The mass crossing of some 72,000 migrants from Morocco late July created an emergency in Spain's North African enclave, a city of around 84,000. At this week's congressional hearings on the crisis, ILGA Europe called on Spain to respect the rights of all people arriving in Ceuta. Conditions were already precarious for the desperate migrants, most of whom swam around the border fence. At least 100 people died. The majority of asylum seekers have since returned to Morocco, though around 5,000 remain. The Spanish government is expected to present a draft bill to align with the European Pact on Migration and Asylum. The pact, enacted this summer, effectively made it easier to reject asylum requests and accelerate expulsions. However, ILGA Europe warns that the pact does not undermine the rights of people seeking safety and says in an August 26th statement that these unconditional rights cannot be set aside because migration is being presented as a security or political threat. Senior Associate Director for Refugee and Migrant Rights at Human Rights Watch, Judith Sunderland, has spoken out about Ceuta as well. In her words, authorities should not let populist calls for mass summary deportations prevent them from acting in accordance with their obligations under international law. Nor should Spanish authorities be deterred from conducting fair, individual assessments of protection claims and treating all migrants with dignity. ILGA Europe reports that recent accounts from organizations working in Ceuta have highlighted serious concerns about the situation of LGBTI people among those arriving, including a Moroccan trans woman who was reportedly initially left without safe accommodation and exposed to violence and discrimination. The organization is requesting dignified reception, access to asylum procedures, and measures to protect queer people from persecution and harm.
4: South African LGBTQ+ news site Mamba Online has launched a campaign against an upcoming anti-LGBTQ+ conference. The third Pan-African Conference on Family Values is scheduled to take place in the city of Cape Town in May of 2027. Its organizers are backed by right-wing U.S.-based outfits classified as hate groups by the Southern Poverty Law Center. They are major exporters of campaigns against LGBTQ+ rights, reproductive rights, and comprehensive sexuality education across the continent. Thousands have already signed Mamba Online's petition titled, South Africa Must Project Hate Conference Disguised as Family Values. Managing editor Nompilo Gwala told news site Erasing 76 Crimes, "We want this to be a conversation involving LGBTQ+ organizations, women's rights groups, young people, faith communities, traditional leaders, politicians, businesses, academics, and ordinary South Africans." Gwala said, "South Africa's constitution belongs to all of us. So does the responsibility to defend the dignity and equality it promises." The National Dialogue is a citizen-led process involving South Africans from all walks of life and the ongoing work of democracy. Its steering committee's LGBTQIA+ sector has written to President Cyril Ramaphosa and senior government ministers, pleading for an intervention to block the so-called Family Values Conference. Their campaign has snowballed, gaining over 4,000 supporters within the first 2 weeks. South Africa is the only African country whose constitution explicitly prohibits discrimination based on sexual orientation and whose laws recognize same-sex marriage. However, in practice, discrimination remains a serious problem. Supporters of Mamba Online's petition call on the government and leaders to reaffirm their commitment to LGBTQ+ rights.
5: Finally,

0: In the city of Cork, the local LGBT choir, Choral Confusion, serenaded visitors at the opening of Ireland's first permanent LGBTQ+ museum exhibition. The song, What Was I Made For?, from the movie Barbie, is a fine theme for the exhibit, We Were Always Here, Cork LGBT History. Now showing at the Cork Public Museum, located in Fitzgerald Park. The physical collection and a digital archive were created in collaboration with the Cork LGBT Archive. The exhibition emphasizes the work of individuals and groups who fought for LGBTQ+ protections throughout history. It is home to original documents, artifacts, and the personal belongings of LGBTQ+ people connected to Cork's queer history. Cork's twin city, San Francisco, loaned the exhibit the original Gilbert Baker rainbow flag for 4 months, making Cork the first city in the world outside of the U.S. to host the iconic piece. Homosexuality was illegal in Ireland until 1993. It would then take over 20 years after that for same-sex marriage to be legalized. That same year, the Gender Recognition Act was passed, allowing anyone over the age of 18 to self-declare their own gender identity. Cork LGBT Archive founder Orla Egan curated the display. Egan told the Irish Times, "It sends a powerful message of respect and inclusion for a community that too often has experienced prejudice, punishment, and exclusion. This is even more important in today's world when we are witnessing an increase in transphobia and homophobia."
1: That's NewsWrap, global queer news with attitude, for the week ending August 29th, 2026. Follow the news in your area and around the world. An informed community is a strong community.
0: NewsWrap was written by Jeb Baki, produced by Lucia Chappell and Brian DeShazer, and brought to you by you.
1: Thank you. Help keep us in ears around the world at thiswayout.org, where you can also read the text of this newscast and much more. For This Way Out, I'm Ava Davis. Stay healthy.
0: And I'm John Dyer V. Stay safe.
2: Ever wish you could have a heart-to-heart with Sylvia Rivera about gender fluidity? Or that you could organize to protest transphobia alongside Marsha P. Johnson? A rare conversation actually exists, featuring those icons and some of their compatriots from STAR, Street Transvestite Action Revolutionaries. It was recorded in December 1970 at WBAI Pacifica Radio New York, but it was lost in the basement of the Lesbian History Archives until our friends at Making Gay History found it just a few years ago. It began with an idea from 20-year-old WBAI reporter Lisa Cowan, who set out to talk to who were then called transvestites and crossdressers about clothing and sex role stereotypes. What happened in the room took a different direction.

0: Sylvia Rivera.
1: Before my mother passed away, like my first 3 years, my mother used to dress me in girls' clothes. And my grandmother kept on buying like little blouses and girls' slacks until about I was 6 or 7 years old before I went into school. Then she started dressing me in boys' clothes. During that period, that's when I discovered my homosexuality. It was like, you know, watching television and placing myself in the role of the female, or just placing myself as another boy in the male's arm, and the man that was playing such a fantastic love role in the television. I found when I left home at 11 was really when I went into transvestism and makeup, hustling in the streets and the games, I guess, whatever you want to call it.
0: Someone named Victor.
2: My experience is different than Sylvia's. I did it all secretly because if my mother would catch me, she would forbid it. By the time I was 5 years old, I knew enough to do these things secretly.
0: Marsha P. Johnson.
3: As I was growing up, I met a lot of men, but they never appealed to me, you know, too much sexually. I used to try and keep away from them because of my hometown. If you were homosexual, you were out of it. And they would call you all kinds of names. And then when I first came to New York, I was 17 years old. That's when I started getting kind of more like a transvestite. I started out with makeup in 1964. And in 1965, I was coming out more. And I was still wearing makeup, but I was still going to jail just for wearing makeup. In 1969, I started wearing female attire full time. Usually I wear a short dress every day of the week. But the only thing is that I just don't put on much makeup or anything until after dark because it draws too much attention. If I were to wear a lot of makeup in the daytime, they might think that I was a male. But if I wear little makeup, they think I'm a female and they just let me ride on by. And if I wear a lot of makeup at night, they automatically know I'm female. They really can't tell the difference about me because I'm on my way to be a sex change. I have hormone treatments and my bust is a small bust, but it's a nice handful. And they feel that nice handful and they automatically go under the illusion that I might be real. From going into hormones, I've gotten so that I kind of just like heterosexual men. And if I was to marry a male, it would strictly be a gay male because I don't care if a heterosexual man is a husband. I can't think of the word, but it's too masculine for me.
4: Too oppressed, be more realistic about it.
3: I could always talk like a woman. I could always act like a woman. I could always do things that women would do because I was raised by my mother. Like I could wash, I could iron, I could cook, I could sew. I can,
4: That's very oppressive part of it.
3: Well, that's what they're good for doing.
4: Stop.
3: That's what women do. That's what my mother always did. Well, some women don't do that, but my mother was poor. She had to do it all herself.
5: I, as a person, don't believe that a transvestite or a woman should do all the wash and do all the cooking and do everything that was forced on by the bourgeois society and the establishment that women have to do this. I don't believe in that. That's all a lot of baloney. If you have a lover or you have a friend that you really care for, you split everything down 50-50. If you don't feel like doing it, you just don't do it. Let him do it. Because this is what we're all trying to get across. Men are oppressive. They just oppress you in all different ways.
6: My feeling is that there's a substantial minority that doesn't fit into these traditional roles. In the past, this minority had to be underground. They wouldn't be tolerated. I feel that whether or not the traditional roles are right, the minority should be tolerated by the rest of society and should be free to act the way they want. All transvestites have a very feminine image. Some of it is a Marilyn Monroe type of sex spot. Some of it is a motherly figure. And mine was a fashion model.
7: Girls have always told me that they have trouble at night. Men bother them. And,
6: well, I never believed them until I went out in the street and drag for the first time. And the first time I decided to be best at night, people couldn't see me very clearly. I went out and men start following me and they make lewd remarks to me in my ear. I got so scared.
5: I've met many of men through my hustling experiences that were transvestites but were married. They were supposed to be heterosexual males. At this time, like, I would be dressed in unisex clothes and flamboyant hairstyles and makeup and the whole bit, you know, and they would come up and proposition me. And I was, you know, they would like to wear my female clothing. Or either go with me to a store and help them shop so they can come to my house and I show them how to dress and put on the makeup and whatnot. And like many of the men that I used to assist, you know, they would actually like, you know, some of them weren't even married. They would just get their kicks, their sexual satisfaction by being in female clothing. And like, I never knocked them. I just don't understand it. Like, I don't think I'll ever understand that. I knew a person that was female impersonator on stage, transvestite, and she was forced into coming out to the public and saying, well, I'm a heterosexual male, not a homosexual. I think if these men would get their heads together and start facing this, and it's really beautiful because it's like the same thing a homosexual transvestite has to go through with telling their family. Like, my grandmother completely freaked out for a number of years until she just recently has to be satisfied that I'm going to be my way. And then now she calls me Sylvia, I'm her dear granddaughter, I'm all this, you know. Society keeps on saying, you can't do this because this isn't your role. Who is to tell who what role we're supposed to take? I was at a demonstration when the gay people charged the United States with genocide. And this person wrote a paragraph or more, you know, short thing on when we, the street people and transvestites, appeared on the scene. So right away, he throws everything on me, and he starts off, Mr. Ray Rivera. Mr. Rivera likes to be called by his transvestite friends as Sylvia. This is very oppressive. Everyone calls me Sylvia. My name is, I've had this name for 9 years, straight or gay, even on my job. The women that I used to work with called me Sylvia. And like, it's not just transvestites that call me Sylvia or consider me or treat me as she. This is what people respect you. This is respect. Like, Marsha was written up in the same article, a black male transvestite. Why does he have to say what you want? Just say transvestite. Do not, it's that, not he, or if he doesn't want to put down she. Because I think whatchamacallit, if he's going to write, he shouldn't classify people. Just say transvestite. The transvestite brigade showed up or whatever. But he did very wrong, like, to classify people like me as Mr. Ray Rivera. Because, like, he knows me from Gay Activist Alliance when I first joined there. Like, they wouldn't accept my name as Sylvia Lee Rivera. So I gave them Ray Rivera, but I said Sylvia Lee Rivera is my alias. This is the name I use. People call me Sylvia, but like when I'm addressing people, when I address the floor, they say Ray, and many a times I've corrected them. They don't know, like, I was their first transvestite. I was their first arrest. I was there when GA first started, 4 months, when it was 4 months old. Like, I made a phone call from Jersey. Like, do you accept transvestites? At that time, I was still using the word drag queen. I said, do you accept drag queen? Sure, come on down. So my friends and I tipped down there to the meeting from Jersey. And we walk in, we took a peek.
1: He was nothing but butch male homosexuals that always oppressed transvestites. And we were very flamboyant with the makeup and everything. You know, tipping in, you know, really looking.
0: You've been listening to a rare 1970 recording of early members of STAR, Street Transvestite Action Revolutionaries, including founders Marsha P. Johnson and Sylvia Rivera. They were interviewed by Lisa Cowan. 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Very special thanks to Brian Faree, the archive rat of Making Gay History, for discovering the STAR interview. 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
10: This is meteorologist Sean Sublett with your RVA community weather brief for Friday, September 4th. Mostly sunny, hot, and humid. But a couple of showers or stronger thunderstorms are likely late this afternoon or into the evening. Some isolated wind damage to trees also possible on the storms. We go back to the mid-90s this afternoon. Tonight's mostly cloudy and muggy. Still, a passing shower or storm possible through the night. We're down to the mid-70s. Then Saturday, humid with clouds and sun, but it's not quite as hot. A couple of rounds of showers or a thunderstorm once again likely as we hold in the mid to upper 80s. On Sunday, still a morning shower possible. Otherwise, we get sun and clouds. It becomes breezy at times during the afternoon, and you'll notice humidity finally starting to drop. We go to the low or mid 80s on Sunday. Then Monday and Tuesday both look pretty good. Sunny, low humidity, and in the low to mid 80s. With your RVA Community Weather Brief, I'm meteorologist Sean Sublett. Got a weather question? Find me on Blue Sky, Reddit, or send it to sublettweather.com.
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11: I am one of your distinguished hosts, Nikon.
12: And my name is Doe, and that's with 2G, so please respect it.
11: And today, we're going to be discussing a topic that we've done recently in a previous episode. We're going to have a This Week in Wrestling.
12: It's our summer series, you know? Like, we like to kind of give you a summer theme, and this wrestling is biggest kind of in the summer and in the spring. So there's all tons of historical moments, but we wanted to touch on two moments that were kind of near and dear to our hearts.
11: There are two shows that happened this week in wrestling in the last 3 to 4 years that were actually, in the grand scheme of things, very important for the shape of where the companies are at now.
12: You're right. You're absolutely right. This has been kind of almost like what I like to say, this was like the turn. This was like the we got to start seeing kind of like a look into the future.
11: Oh yeah, there was definitely some turns going on. Let's start with the oldest show. We're gonna start with Clash at the Castle 2022. Clash at the Castle is a WWE extravaganza live from Cardiff, Wales on September 3rd, 2022. This is the first major stadium event to take place in the United Kingdom since the 1992 SummerSlam, where it was WWE's first major stadium event.
12: Yeah, they
11: event.
12: Did Insurrection. That was WWF.
11: Well, that was an arena, too.
12: Yeah, this is a stadium. You're right. I got you.
11: This was a stadium show. This was kind of like, the way it was built up, was kind of like a homecoming for Drew McIntyre.
12: And for all of the people, the English born people.
11: Yeah, the UK wrestlers. It was like a homecoming, but they had really built this up for McIntyre. Roman, of course, was on his reign of terror. This was peak bloodline era, where we're really getting into the weeds of stuff. And I'm gonna go ahead and just jump into this card because I wonder if
12: they had an NXT show with this one.
11: NXT.
12: Maybe not, but having Gunther there, you know, having a
11: Worlds Collide that weekend, the very next day.
12: Okay, that makes sense.
11: So yeah, this was when it was NXT 2.0. We're not gonna dissect the NXT card because that won't in the plans. I'm gonna run through it real quick because he brought it up. On the pre-show, you had Charlie Dempsey beating Bodie Hayward, and then you had Stax beating Ike Manjiro. Then on the main show, Melo with Trick in his corner beat Ricochet for the North American Championship. That go one is gone. And in AEW, the next match was a fatal four-way elimination match to unify the NXT and UK Tag Championships. You had Pretty Deadly, the Creed Brothers, Brooks Jensen and Josh Briggs, and then you had Wolfgang. Wolfgang's not in WWE no more.
12: Yeah.
11: The next match, we had a triple threat to unify the NXT Women's Championship in the UK. You had Mandy Rose, Miko Satomura, and Blair Davenport. Blair is an AEW, ain't it? Under B. Priestley.
12: Yeah, but is she?
11: She don't really be there like that. She was there maybe once. Did Miko Satomura go over there once or twice too?
12: No, she's not.
11: Mandy Rose left wrestling. So, now, in this match, it's people that are definitely in AEW. This was a tag team match for the NXT Women's Tag Team Championship. You had Doudrop and Nikki A.S.H. versus Katana Chance and Caden Carter. Caden Carter is in AEW.
12: Yes.
11: Well, Ring of Honor.
12: Yes, Ring of Honor.
11: And then Bron Breakker beat Tyler Bate for the NXT UK. They unified those two belts and Bron Breakker.
12: So
11: beat
12: this
11: Tyler
12: wasn't
11: Bate.
12: The Worlds Collide where we had the the Triple. Undisputed versus Imperium.
11: Yeah, no, this wasn't that.
12: Okay, cool.
11: Yeah, no, this was after that. This was NXT 2.0 at this point.
12: Gotcha. So there were 62,000 people at this show.
11: Yep.
12: That's a lot. That's a big show. That's a big deal.
11: Mm-hmm.
12: And Cardiff, Wales, that you're bringing out everybody. So if you're going to do something like that, you know, you got to kind of have a big deal. This has to be a big deal.
11: So there was a few things that happened in this show that were...
12: There was only one pre-show... Pre-show match,
11: which was the Street Profits and Madcap Moss, who's not with WWE no more. They beat Austin Theory in the Alpha Academy.
12: So it was like a six-man tag.
11: Yep. And then the next match we had Damage Control beat Bianca Belair, Alexa Bliss, and Asuka.
12: I remember this match vividly because it felt like a dream team with Asuka, Alexa, and Bianca. And Damage Control was on another level at that time, but they were really highlighting Io.
11: They were really highlighting Io Sky and the Damage Control thing, which, I mean, it works. It put her over. This all led up to this. Everything that was going on right now ended up leading up into Mania 2024.
12: Do you remember that promo where Asuka and Io are kind of just clawing at each other in Japanese, and then one just starts to cursing?
11: Mm-hmm.
12: That's where this feud kind of that was in this feud. I remember that vividly.
11: That was a good match. The next match was for the Intercontinental title, and we had Gunther versus Sheamus. Now, one of the things that's prominent about this match is that this match was Giovanni Vinci's debut on the main roster and joining Imperium. Because when they had brought them up, it was just Kaiser and Kaiser. Yep. And so they eventually brought up Vinci to join them. So he joined them on this show. And then Sheamus had the Brutes with him, Ridge Holland and Butch. Mm-hmm. But this is when Gunther was on his longest reign of Intercontinental title run.
12: And this was when Sheamus was on his banger after banger. And they went out there and really punched each other a lot. Mm-hmm. That's the best way to put it.
11: This ended up leading up to the Mania match, because this was, what was it, September? So, yeah, the next Mania was Mania 39. This would have led to that triple threat that with him, Gunther, Drew.
12: Yep.
11: That was a smoker.
12: Well, it's 7:35 now, so, you know, it's the perfect time to say thank you guys for listening to the Bumps and Banner radio show here on WRIR 97.3 FM Richmond Independent Radio.
11: And so the next match we had, this is when WWE was still doing the branded women's championships. And so this was a singles match for the WWE SmackDown Women's Championship. And this was the beginning of the rise of Liv Morgan.
12: I agree, actually. I think Shayna was a big deal for her to get past.
11: You know, you got to remember, before she beat Shayna at SummerSlam, she had beat Ronda to get the belt.
12: Yep.
11: So this was...
12: That was a cash-in, though, right?
11: If I'm not mistaken, it could have been. I would need to look back. I just know she beat Ronda at SummerSlam.
12: Yeah, she did beat Ronda at SummerSlam.
11: I remember her pinning Ronda Rousey's shoulders to the mat at SummerSlam. And then there was like some kind of confusion, because I think Ronda's shoulders may not have been all the way on the mat when they ran it back, and then she still ended up beating her in the next match or something, and she beat Shayna in this match. This was the start of the rise of Liv Morgan. This is when I knew that I was vindicated in things I had been saying for years, because I always thought that she was really, really good, and that, like, you know, like, the Riot Squad thing was okay, but, like,
12: Did you see it before Riot Squad, when she was just Gianna Daddio or something like that?
11: No, I didn't see her before that. I saw her in Riot Squad, and I always thought she should have been a leader of Riot Squad, but because Ruby Riot's name was Ruby Riot, it just...
12: Yeah, Ruby was the star at that time. She looked great. And shout out to Ruby. Congratulations on the child, man. That's awesome. But
11: you saying this like 2 years later.
12: Yeah, but you know,
11: you congratulate them.
12: When's the last time
11: baby?
12: We talked about I don't want to say it like that, but you know, when's the last time we talked about her, you know? It's been a while since we talked about Ruby. I don't think she came up in our last This Week in Wrestling. Cause that's probably where she would have come up, you know? We haven't seen her in a while, so shout out to Ruby, but Liv is doing some big things. And this was an 11-minute match. Shayna doesn't really, you know, Shayna can put on some bangers, but she took Liv to the limit. Now, let's get into this match, because I thought this was the match. This was the match of the card, actually, if you're asking me. So we had Rey and Dom. They were a solid tag team. They were the tag team champs at one point.
11: And but they were trying
12: so
11: to
12: were
11: over
12: Edge and Ray back in the day.
11: And there was this thing where the Judgment Day was really like picking at them, and
12: they were bullying.
11: They were kind of bullying.
12: And we don't like bullying here.
11: This was after Edge had been kicked out of the Judgment Day. You know what I'm saying? And
12: yeah,
11: like,
12: Finn's the leader now.
11: And they were running rampant.
12: And Rhea Ripley.
11: They were running rampant.
12: They were taking over.
11: It was just a crazy situation. So at this point, it's kind of like, this is not the first time that they have fought the Judgment Day.
12: No.
11: So this wasn't the first time they have fought them, but this was the big one.
12: Yes.
11: So you got Edge and Rey Mysterio.
12: Rey picks Edge over his child.
11: Yep. to go into battle. So they go into battle with the Judgment Day. Edge and Rey Mysterio, they win the match.
12: Yeah, it was a really good match. It was a really good match, actually.
11: That's when Edge was on his, you know, on his return. You know, like he had been back, I think at this point he had been back 2 years.
12: Mm-hmm.
11: So he had, you know, he was a staple at this point. He was still getting the Edge pop.
12: For me, I think this was a big match for Damian Priest. I think this is when they learned that he can take care of the old guys and not just take care of them, but make them look really good. Being the big man in the group, and the big man in the tag team match. He pretty much did all the work. Finn did all the showboating. Because the Judgment Day were really, they were really bad at that time. But I mean, bad in a good way. So Damian, I think, showed us that he could be just as big as everybody else in this match. Because if we're looking at the four people in this match, he's the guy that we're thinking is going to take the fall. And that's kind of what happened.
11: And so Edge and Rey Mysterio win this, but.
12: Big butt here.
11: Big butt.
12: A lot of butt.
11: Whole lot of butt. Pause. At the end of the match, they had an interaction in the ring with Dominic and Edge and Rey Mysterio, and Dominic decided that he was going to low blow Edge.
12: Yeah, he low blowed Edge.
11: And then
12: and his father didn't understand.
11: His father didn't understand it, and then he dropped him.
12: Yeah.
11: And
12: with a low blow.
11: And no, he dropped him with a clothesline.
12: Oh yeah, he clotheslined him.
11: He low blowed Edge, and then he clotheslined his daddy. And to this day, that very moment created a star,
12: a superstar, a mega star, a mega campeón.
11: Like, my man is the top champion in AAA. It's just like to think that. We talked about this then. We all knew then. We was like, that's all they had to do. He's going to take off.
12: It was coming. It was going to be eventually.
11: You know, he was going to take off into stardom after that. And that's exactly what happened. So shout outs to that's
12: Dirty Dom.
11: Man, that's what turned him into Dirty Dom.
12: Yeah, he went to jail. You know, he doesn't have a father anymore.
11: His
12: he won
11: dad
12: the Intercontinental title. You know, he's still with the Judgment Day. He's actually the leader of the Judgment Day, if you he ask
11: is,
12: me right now.
11: Well, no. Liv Morgan.
12: Liv is probably the leader right now. But if you ask me, he's the most tenured person in the Judgment Day.
11: He
12: right
11: is
12: now.
11: The longest tenured person in the Judgment Day, yes. But Liv Morgan is the leader.
12: They're together. They're a group. I think when they leave, they both leave.
11: When they walk on eggshells for Liv Morgan.
12: So, wait. Was this the Fight Pit match?
11: No, this was just a singles match.
12: So this was Seth freaking Rollins versus Matt Riddle. And Seth were going to win. This was a 17-minute match.
11: So this was Riddle, their second. No. Yeah, this was their second match because they had the one at SummerSlam.
12: Mm-hmm.
11: They had this one. I think, who won the one at SummerSlam?
12: Probably Riddle.
11: I can't remember who won the one at SummerSlam. But this was like their second or third match.
12: I don't remember this feud too well, actually.
11: I remember really.
12: I don't remember this.
11: I remember really liking this feud because they. I remember really really liking this feud because they was doing a lot. No, actually, this was their. This might have been the first match because they didn't have a match at SummerSlam.
12: Yeah, he got hurt. Remember, what's the name was hurt, and he was like, "You want to fight? We can just fight." So they fought, but it wasn't an actual match.
11: Let me see something. It was Money in the Bank. Did they? I think they did something. Nope.
12: Well,
11: that was their first match. So that was the first one in their feud. That was the first one.
12: Because they had a fight. They had just an actual fight before this match. I think that happened at SummerSlam. No,
11: it didn't.
12: When did that?
11: I'm
12: gonna
11: tell you that. I think that happened after. That happened after. Clash because this is we gotta remember what year we in. This 2022. So this the year that literally Clash in the Castle is the first pay-per-view. It's the second pay-per-view after Vince left.
12: But Riddle would go on. Yeah. It was pulled from the card. He actually So they did have a brawl at SummerSlam. I knew I wasn't tripping. Laying out Riddle with another stomp. Yeah, he laid out Riddle again. Riddle was the one who was hurt. That was the storyline, that there was an injury to Riddle.
11: Oh, yeah.
12: He stomped him onto the steel steps. He wasn't medically cleared to compete. It probably was a cannabis thing, though, if we're being honest. But we got our main event here. And our main event was one of the biggest... I think this was the turning point into the Bloodline saga.
11: Yeah, this was the turning point. This is when... So, like... Because, you know, they always say that with the Bloodline sagas, they're like, and they always talk about endings. I'm going to be honest with you. This was the start of the second inning. This was the beginning of the second inning of the Bloodline saga. Because, first of all, this is when Bloodline, like I said, was in peak gangster mode. I'm talking 30 about
12: 30-minute match, too.
11: Running rampant. I mean, everything that they were doing on TV... was everything they were doing on TV was like golden. But then you had Drew, who was the like going hard babyface, going against Roman in the hometown match. Of course, Roman wins. Of course, Roman wins this match by interference of Solo Sikoa.
12: Yeah, and this was Solo's entrance into the Bloodline. And into WWE, because he was just a NXT
11: guy.
12: Yeah, he was an NXT guy. He was the North American champion, I want to say it.
11: Mm-hmm.
12: But he probably had just lost it, and everybody was like, when is he going to join the Bloodline? And I think this was Drew's biggest moment as a babyface chasing after Roman.
11: Mm-hmm.
12: And this was his opportunity to get him at home, and it just didn't happen because of Solo Sikoa. Shout out to Solo Sikoa.
11: If
12: we look at where he's at now, he's chasing after Roman. He's pew, not pew. In the Bloodline anymore. There's no warning shots to him. It's just pew pew.
11: You know?
12: So, yeah, shout out to Solo, man.
11: Clash at the Castle was such a great show for the like beginning, getting like transitioning into the fall and getting ready for like those winter months. You know, but there's another show that happens around the same time that happened the next year that was just as big from the competitor, All Elite Wrestling.
12: Yes, All Out 2023.
11: Now, to preface this, I believe that they wanted All Out to be their big show. I believe that that's what they really wanted. And then when that first All Out didn't like capture it, they redid All In and did All In and Wembley, and All In became the big show. But I do think that they wanted All Out to be the big show.
12: Well, All In was the first show.
11: The very first one, yeah.
12: So I look at All In as it was always going to be the big show.
11: I think of All Out would
12: maybe
11: been
12: they tried
11: big.
12: For All Out to be the big show, but I think All In was always going to be the, like, we don't remember Royal Rumble first. We remember WrestleMania. You know what I'm saying? Like, it's just one of those things. WrestleMania was the big. It's the big show. All In was the big show. It will always be the big show. But All Out is nothing. To like slouch. It's not a slouch at all.
11: Well, you got to remember this year All Out was after the very first All In. This year was the very first All In. So this is, you got to remember that this is 2023. AEW been around for 4 years now, and that's the first All In. So they had 3 years of All Outs trying to make All Out the big show before they brought All In back.
12: Yeah.
11: So that's why I'm saying, like, All Out was supposed to be the big show, but it ended up being.
12: So on this pre-show, we got the Over the Budget Battle Royal, which was won by Hangman Adam Page. He would go on to eliminate Brian Cage. We also had a 6 women's trios match with Hikaru Shida, Willow Nightingale, and Sky Blue versus Diamante, Athena, and Mercedes Martinez with Billy Starks. We also got
11: another trios
12: the Scissors
11: match.
12: Gang.
11: Scissor Me.
12: Billy Gunn and the Acclaim with Dennis the Worm Rodman. What a pre-show. Versus Jay Lethal, Jeff Jarrett, and Satnam Singh with Sanjay Dutt and Karen Jarrett. And that was for the titles. And the Acclaim with Billy Gunn would go on to win. Then we got our opener with Adam Cole and MJF going against the Dark Order.
11: Better Than You, Bay Bay.
12: This is when they were the ROH Tag Title Champions. And Yeah. But I also want to get into this next match. Samoa Joe versus Shane Taylor. 6 minutes submission. I think this is Shane Taylor's only main AEW pay-per-view appearance. And I like Shane Taylor. I want more for Shane Taylor. We also had Luchasaurus.
11: He is the king of the pre-show.
12: Yeah, he is. He's the king of the pre-show. Shane Taylor kills it on the pre-show every time. But I think him and Samoa Joe, Ring of Honor TV title, this was a big deal. I was here for this one. But this, yeah, Luchasaurus, oh yeah, Samoa Joe was, and he Darby. Was
11: the king of television.
12: Yeah, that was that's what started this. But yeah, Luchasaurus versus Darby Allin. I'm pretty sure I know how that ended. Christian Cage was around and Nick Wayne. So we kind of know where that
11: was
12: went.
11: This when Nick Wayne switch would know?
12: It might have been. It might have been. It might have been, actually. But the big match that we were kind of excited about was Miro versus Powerhouse Hobbs. That was a 15-minute match, and we're excited for that because now they're both in WWE now as Royce Keyes and Rusev
11: Day.
12: Yes. So that was a big deal at that time, and this was a big deal now. They both were in that TNT title match beef, so I enjoyed that match. But we got to our TBS title. We had Ruby Soho, who was with Saraya, who's also in the WWE now, back as Paige. She would be defeated by Chris Statlander, AEW staple. We got Bryan Danielson versus Ricky Starks, a.k.a. Ricky Saints. He's also in WWE now. We had that was a strap match, too. That was big. That was big. That was a big deal. We had Blackpool Combat Club versus Eddie Kingston and Shibata. Blackpool Combat Club were going to win that match. That they are now the Death Riders.
11: They didn't change their name. I forgot all about that.
12: Yeah, we had this was probably the big match of the night. Kenny Omega versus Konosuke Takeshita. That match went 22 minutes. Crazy.
11: Old take.
12: And Takeshita won.
11: Yes, Takeshita beat Kenny Omega. This was before there was a big Don Callis family.
12: Yes, he was the first. He was the original Don Callis guy.
11: He was the original Don Callis guy.
12: And Don Callis had turned on Omega for Takeshita because Takeshita was, he thought was the

0: Orange Cassidy versus John Moxley. Big deal. John Moxley would go on to win and become double champ. International champion and world champion. That was a good card. Like, if we go back and watch some of these matches, I'm pretty sure that Omega Takeshka matches.
1: MJF was the world champion at that time.
0: Yes, MJF was the world champion. I'm sorry. What did I say?
1: You said Moxley was double champ. He ended up being double champ. Moxley won champ at that time.
0: Didn't Mox have a title, though?
1: No, he was.
0: He didn't have anything? Well, he got one then. Put it like that. He won a title. But yeah, that was that card. If you ask me, I want to say Clash was probably the better card, but the enjoyable probably pay-per-view to watch was probably All Out. That's just me just looking at it. What are your thoughts? But we got to be fast.
1: Both shows were decent. I think that both shows were decent. I liked Clash better.
0: Yeah, me too. I thought Clash was an enjoyable watch, but I think the matches from All Out were probably really, really good. Mm-hmm. And that's our time, folks. Thank you guys for listening. We'll be back.
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3: Last week, I asked you to send me two vegetables that you might be harvesting now. One contains a body part near the top of your body, and one has a body part near the bottom of your body. My intended answers were tomatoes or potatoes with toes, and zucchini with chin. There were a number of other great answers, including collard greens and chestnuts with collar and chest. Our winner this week is Lisa Revenig, who listens to WUTC in Chattanooga, Tennessee.
4: Suppose my toes were noses, phew, I'd smell my feet. What would they do inside my shoe that would not smell?
3: It's back to school season, so send me something you would find at school in 9 letters. Inside it, there are 3 overlapping 4-letter words that English has borrowed from a foreign language. 2 with no changes, and 1 requires replacing an E with an A. So again, send me something you would find at school in 9 letters. It contains 3 4-letter words borrowed from foreign languages, 2 with no changes, and 1 after you replace an E with an A. As a bonus hint, 2 are French and 1 is Italian. When you have an answer, send your name, your answer, and the station on which you hear the puzzle to puzzle@kpov.org. I'll select 1 winner from among any answers received by this Saturday.
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3: This has been Pearl Stark with your Point Puzzle for the week of August 31st. The Point Puzzle is produced at KPOV, High Desert Community Radio.
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10: Hi, y'all. This is Jerry Williams, a.k.a. TV Jerry. Last week, I promised to post my tour of the new VPM headquarters, and it will be coming in the next week after a few tech issues are resolved.
11: You know, Nashville and Atlanta were more of a commercial market, so I did a ton of trade videos and a ton of commercial work. I think I was in a Vince Gill commercial and the Target commercials and bank commercials.
10: That was today's guest, and you might recognize her voice because she's been on the show several times as a drop-in guest promoting the Richmond International Film Festival, or RIFF. It's Heather Waters, the founder of RIFF, and today we're going to be featuring her to learn about her life before she came to Richmond to start the festival, which is celebrating its 15th year and runs this year from the 22nd to 27th of September. I was an MC for about the first 10 years of the festival and have been on the grand jury for at least that long. So, of course, we're going to talk about creating the festival and its growth.

0: Scepter Review of the Week.
1: The Whisper Man on Netflix. In a typical movie setup, a father and son, Adam Scott and Ashton Luca Porto, move to a small town where the deceased mother used to live. It also happens to be the scene of the titular character, Michael Keaton, who abducted and murdered boys. Turns out there's a copycat killer with the same M.O. Enter the grandfather, Robert De Niro, who solved the original case 15 years ago. He reluctantly gets back into the hunt. De Niro's performance is solid but offers nothing new, while Scott provides constant anger, which proves kind of obnoxious. Only Keaton provides an interesting take on his character. As for the plot, it's pretty standard with several of the twists near the end that are easily guessed. Director James Ashcroft has added nothing in the way of genuine suspense or even compelling dramatic encounters. He isn't helped by a mediocre script. Despite the star power, this is a passable but not special streaming thriller. I gave The Whisper Man 2 out of 5 stars. Heather Waters, do you remember when we met at a Starbucks there on Robinson many years ago?
2: Wow, Jerry. First of all, I remember the day. It feels like yesterday. Now it's 15 years, but that must have been 14 or 15 years ago.
1: You were just starting, and tell me about this crazy thing you wanted to do, a film festival.
2: And I have proven to myself and other people that I really am crazy. I really didn't know what I was doing at the time, but I knew that having moved here from Georgia, we needed some sort of life and a way to also grow, you know, our film industry and celebrate our talent, bring in some outside talent. So that was really what would spark the idea. But we were tiny the first year, and now it's a huge operation.
1: A big deal. Yeah. The biggest festival in Richmond, I'm pretty sure. I would think so. Definitely.
2: We're definitely one of the biggest in the Mid-Atlantic, but size-wise, in terms of our program, also one of the biggest in the country. And a lot of people in Richmond don't know that.
1: Now, you mentioned starting out in Georgia. Were you born and raised in Georgia?
2: I was not. I lived all over before the age of 5, but grew up most of my life in Nashville, Tennessee. So that's where I consider my hometown.
1: Was it the acting bug that bit first or the cinema bug that bit first?
2: I started in music and acting. I mean, I started singing on stage when I was like 6 years old.
1: Oh, wow.
2: And all the local talent shows and, you know, school things. And that's where I really caught the bug. In Nashville, of course, we were around the country music.
1: Of course, Music City.
2: Industry scene, especially where I grew up, which was in Hendersonville. A lot of them, like Johnny Cash and Barbara Mandrell and Willie Nelson, they all lived around my area within a couple of miles. I actually sang on the Grand Ole Opry with Barbara Mandrell and a lot of those other folks too on the CMA Awards.
1: Wow.
2: When I was about 9, I think. So I continued the music and then acting. I think I was like 12. And so that's really what I did until I was about 30. And then slowly I started getting a little bit more interested in directing, producing, kind of the behind the scenes stuff.
1: You at Georgia State University, you got your BA. Was that in theater?
2: I studied film and writing. I studied a little bit of everything, but my undergrad and my master's degree are in international relations with a specialization in the Middle East, believe it or not.
1: Which actually will come back to play here. We'll talk about later on something you're doing recently that just started.
2: Yeah.
1: So you did on camera. Did you do any really cool things we would have heard about or anything we would have seen? Or were you just doing working actor small parts or what?
2: You know, Nashville and Atlanta were more of a commercial market. So I did a ton of trade videos and a ton of commercial work.
1: Yeah.
2: I think I was in a Vince Gill commercial and the Target commercials and bank commercials, and it paid my bills from a teenager till late 20s, early. I kept doing it up until early 30s, I guess, a little bit. But when I was in LA, I did star in a film. I never tell people the name of it because it's very, I don't want people to go out and find it.
1: My Lord.
2: It's not even on my IMDb, crazily, because they got me confused with another person, which I have never complained about.
1: Now I'm dying to see it, girl. I'm going to have to do some digging on that.
2: Oh, no. I shouldn't have even mentioned that. What was I thinking?
1: So you didn't just act out in LA. You got involved in some other stuff, creating and producing and all that stuff. What was all that about? How did that evolve?
2: I think I had just recently finished that film. And in between, you know, you're going on tons of auditions.
1: Sure.
2: It's a lot of rejection. I would get some really cool jobs modeling and they would fly me to different states for catalogs and things like that.
1: Just to clarify on that. So this was more commercial modeling, catalog modeling, that kind of thing, not like runway Vogue modeling stuff.
2: I did a lot of runway for like Castronauts and Dillard's and Parisians and Neiman Marcus and those kind of people, but never New York. When I was 19 years old, I auditioned for the American Musical Dramatic Academy, Music and Dramatic Academy in New York City. And then also this Christian rock band that was based in this little tiny place in Michigan. I got a full scholarship to this other one, but I also got into this other Christian, you know, rock thing. It sounded like a really cool experience, heavy touring all over the world,
1: but you also had
2: to raise a lot of your support. So I had a decision to make, but I chose the Christian rock band. And so that's a whole other journey.
1: Yeah. The summer between my freshman and now my father was a Baptist minister. I'm a heathen now, but he was a Baptist minister. The summer between my freshman and sophomore year, I was a member of the Christian Faith and Fine Arts team here in Virginia.
2: Jerry.
1: We toured all summer in a van doing this little show, Christ in the Concrete City, in churches all over the state. So that was my experience on the road with it. And I know it's grueling. It's agonizing.
2: Grueling. I had no idea what I was getting into, but I will say being on the road, I ended up staying with them for a little over 2 years. Sometimes you would do two or three shows a day. It was about 300 shows a year plus.
1: Wow.
2: That was kind of my theater and music thing. Like we would do churches and then schools, universities, and then bigger things like the Brisbane Music Fest in, you know, Australia. So it was very different and you had to switch gears fast. That was kind of my theater and music thing. And with Los Angeles, it changed because I was frustrated. And so I started going out to the Malibu area and I would just take my notebook and I would sit on some rocks out there and just kind of alone. And I just started writing, not to write anything specifically, but just kind of because I was feeling frustrated and a little bit lost, you know, career wise, like what am I doing? And that led me into this love for writing that I had no idea I really enjoyed that. And so within a year, I got an opportunity just to go and write a segment, work on a local Fox TV show in Atlanta, where I would write and produce and direct the segments.
1: Was this like news stuff or was this a magazine?
2: This was for a tennis show
1: called
2: Match Point Atlanta. And that's when I just took kind of a deep dive into the producing and directing and then eventually started my other company, Creative World Awards, with a partner in Los Angeles, where we develop writers. So it just kept building over the years.
3: Surprise guest drop in.
1: Now, I want to ask you a little bit more about some of that, but somebody here in Richmond who's known you for a long time, as you know, you got to have a surprise drop-in guest.
2: Oh, wow.
4: Mr. Schroeder.
1: Kirk.
5: How are you?
6: Footnote.
1: Kirk Schroeder is a nationally recognized entertainment lawyer based here in Virginia. He's had extensive experience and represents clients all around the country, including me for my Dirt Woman documentary. I'll include a link to my podcast with Kirk on the webpage for this show at TV Jerry.
5: How are you, Heather? Good to see you.
2: I'm wonderful.
1: Do you remember, Kirk, the first time you met Heather?
5: I do very much. It was at Elwood Thompson's, and you introduced us, and this woman had this crazy idea of creating a film festival in Richmond. Back then, the idea of a festival, you know, was still a long shot. I was like, gosh, I don't know how this lady's going to pull it off. But Heather, you did in flying colors. And I'm so proud of you, number one. And just for your determination and for all that you've done for the film community here in Virginia, it's just fantastic.
2: Wow. Thank you, Kirk.
1: Kirk, that was a really sweet and lovely thing to say about Heather. Now you know I'm waiting for the dirt. You got a good
2: story?
1: Don't
2: you dare.
5: The dirt on Heather is that she cares a lot and that she works very hard and that
1: very hard. You see those emails at 4 o'clock in the morning,
5: Oh my gosh. Heather, where does the festival go from here?
2: Really, the goal is just to do what we do better every year And I think we've reached the kind of peak point as far as growth on programming. And we want to keep creating like this atmosphere that is welcoming. And we've had a lot of people even move here after the festival from New York, LA, because they loved the festival and fell in love with the city and the people.
5: And that's why you are so appreciated, because you've been a long-standing member of that family and community and contributed enormously to the greater good. So thank you for all of that.
1: Well, thank you, Kirk, for dropping in with your new look. I haven't seen you since you cut all your hair off and got this blonde thing going on.
5: Thank you for noticing it was blonde. Some people think it's gray.
2: I love the clean. Of course, I love the other two. You know, you can wear both.
5: Well, Jerry, thanks for having me. Thanks for letting me join in and sing the praises as the
1: Certainly.
5: President of the West End chapter of the Heather Waters fan club.
2: Thank you so much,
5: Good
2: Kirk.
5: Good to see you, Heather. Thank you for everything. Bye. And thank you, Jerry.
1: Bye-bye.
2: What a great surprise.
1: Kirk's a great guy.
2: He's amazing.
1: If you're just tuning in, I'm talking with Heather Waters, the founder of the Richmond International Film Festival, talking about her career before the festival and founding it. So when we left off before Kirk, you were in Georgia. How did you decide you wanted to come to Richmond?
2: Virginia was never on my radar. And in fact, at the time, I was considering going back to Los Angeles from Atlanta. And I had a young daughter. She was like 8 years old. But I actually had met somebody and started dating them. Now, let me say, this was years after her dad. If she goes back to back, I don't want people to think, oh, I cheated on her. No, it wasn't like that. This was years later. Right. Ultimately, one time I visited and it just clicked. And I said, you know what? I think this is where I'm supposed to be, Richmond. This is somewhere I can try and help, you know, be a part of growing the film and music communities and utilize some of my experiences, both in Nashville and what I even saw happen in Georgia. And so I ultimately chose Richmond.
1: And he went away, I'm assuming.
2: We left on good terms. So,
1: well, good, good. You mentioned earlier CWA. So tell us what that's about. And it's still going, right?
2: Yeah, it still is. It's older, actually, than the film festival. I started that with a partner, Marlene Neubauer, who is in California. And at the time when I was in Atlanta, you know, I had already been, you know, producing that show for quite some time. You know, she was not only a colleague, but she and I were very close. And through our conversations in her channels, she worked with some, you know, rather large companies and distribution. And so it was about finding material. And we were already starting to give notes and develop other material. And so one day we said, you know, it would be really cool. Why don't we start a competition and also that has a development wing where we can develop writers and material, but also have a channel of constant material coming in that we can also satisfy some of our partners that are looking for material. But of course, that, you know, they don't take unsolicited scripts and stuff. So unless they are coming through a colleague like us, oftentimes it's very hard for the writers to break through that. And so it just made perfect sense. And that's why we started, you know, CWA. Yeah, I love that. I love working with writers. I write as well, but I also really enjoy, you know, working with other creatives and being a part of their development on their material.
1: Right. So how would you say, and I know this is an enormous question, so make the short version of it, how would you say the festival has changed in 15 years?
2: Wow. You know, I think along the way, you know, that first year, even though the international side was always important to me when I formed it, it started out, I think that first year is like the mix. I don't know if you remember, Jerry.
1: Right. Yeah,
2: and then I changed that name within the year. It was really important for me to give the city something to be able to identify itself with, because really it's kind of out of love for Richmond. I think through the years that just kind of cultivating that identity more and more. And from there, it's just been kind of going from the early vision and trying to stay very in tune with growing film in terms of the production, which is why we started the Institute side, which does that year round through fellowships and workshops and labs and things like that. So just executing on some of those things. Over the years, it took me a while to figure out how to also assist some of the filmmakers post-festival with distribution deals, bringing together other types of production deals, or in some cases, a couple of option agreements, or just connecting people, which I really enjoy doing.
1: If you're just tuning in, I'm talking with Heather Waters, the founder of the Richmond International Film Festival, talking about her career before the festival and founding it. You're just talking about all the film festival. You added music somewhere along the way. That's a big chunk of it now, too.
2: It's a big chunk of it.
1: When did that come in? Was that like 3 or 4 or 5 years
2: in? Well, it came in year one, not as music showcases, only as more of entertainment and having that feel of some panels, a film and music panel. So we were introducing those two groups from day one. But we really didn't launch the full festival until like year three on the music side. And so that's where it went to the nightly music showcases and extending out those panels, both on the film and music side. Because it, for me, growing up, being in kind of both of those industries, I always thought it was really fascinating when I would talk in each of the circles, how one would be looking for talent in the other area, but they didn't always, you know, they had to go out and find
1: connect, right.
2: You know, it could be challenging.
1: Right, right.
2: So we wanted to be a part of kind of bringing some of that together.
1: And now we mentioned earlier, Lightmakers, that's maybe your newest venture?
2: Yes, this is one I really didn't see coming. It was so interesting because those two lanes, right? What? She's got a graduate degrees in the Middle East and international relations, and right, then over right. here, the arts.
1: Yeah.
2: When I was getting those, I never saw how they would come together. But through the festival, they have in very unexpected ways. Because a lot of times we're introducing these different countries. You know, there's a backstory to every country and also what's going on in the world at any given time. And, you know, I knew early on that we wanted to kind of be a platform where everybody was welcome from every country and that it would be like a safe haven to come and exchange ideas and get people working together in collaborations and different things.
1: Real quickly interrupt you there. I know it's been an issue a couple of times. Do you want to talk about any of those issues?
2: Yeah, we were protested against or boycotted and it got pretty ugly. You know, in the early years, people were making demands about Russia or about don't show films from China. In recent years, it's been Israel. And
1: or also the trans issues too.
2: Yeah.
1: The good thing is you kind of just keep plugging through because it's like, hey, it's art.
2: It is art. And it's about creating conversation because people are forgetting how to do that. And a lot of times trying to intimidation tactics and all these things to try and silence people. And for me, I just made a decision that everybody is welcome. We cannot go back on our mission to appease any one group. That's not why RIFF was founded. That's not what I believe. I believe in freedom of speech. I believe stories matter. And in fact, this year we chose our theme for the 15th year anniversary. We chose story is our blueprint because that is really the architecture, the blueprint, the foundation of what RIFF is, story. And storytelling is what brings us all together. If we pick and choose which stories can't be heard because somebody is right. boycotting them, that doesn't line up with our values or mission.
1: And like you said, conversation. A lot of people are not willing to see both sides.
2: Yes.
1: And to be able to see, okay, here's one way they say it, and here's what the other side says. Now you can kind of make your decision, or at least you can have a more intelligent discussion.
2: Yes. The arts and dialogue are probably the most valuable thing that we have access to right now when it comes to some of these issues. Even Congress, I mean, people have lost the ability to talk reasonably with one another in many cases.
1: Yeah.
2: I was invited to do a couple of delegations due to some of those, I think boycotts probably, the word had gotten around. So I was invited to go to Israel. And really, it was a film and diplomacy delegation on the first one where I got to be around all these people, Israelis, Lebanese, Palestinian, Syrian, in this beautiful spirit of everyone getting along. It was just incredible. And so when I came back, I got inspired to form Lightmakers. And it was really a vision of starting at the lowest sea level, which is in the Dead Sea, and reaching out, utilizing music and film and arts to build one single global stage worldwide, where we can reach out to each other in real time and connect human to human and kind of go back to where we were in the beginning, right? Stripped away of all of our politics and, you know, ideologies, and just go back to connecting.
1: What would this actually look like in real time?
2: This will be a separate company from Riff. It will be lots of different countries working together.
1: Virtually, I'm assuming.
2: Virtually, where we have physical stages in various countries at once, reaching out to each other in a live single concert in collaboration, building and collaborating in a single global song.
1: Oh, cool.
2: We have like interpretive dance and dialogue, fireside chats after, and really it's just a celebration of humanity and what we have in common. So we're doing the pre-launch of that at Riff on Thursday, September 24th.
1: Uh-huh.
2: And I'm so excited about it. So it's not going to be the full-scaled version, which will happen next June, but people will be able to get a taste of it at Riff.
1: We got your movies, Gadfly and Yo-Yos and some of those things, but those actually I wanted to save for when maybe those are out so people can see them. We can talk about them specifically with more detail. To round it up again, what else besides Lightmakers? Is there going to be something new this year? Or what are you excited about with the festival this year? I know we got some great films because I've been watching some of them.
2: Yes, you have. Yeah, we've got some incredible films. This is actually our biggest year to date, but they get to see these films before they hit theaters. And that's what makes festivals like, you know, Riff, kind of a special fun thing to do. And then a lot of these filmmakers from all over the world are traveling in and meeting the audience, doing Q&As and panels and different things throughout the week. So that's kind of a special thing too. But we have 180 plus films at theaters.
1: Wow.
2: And then we have another 45 or so in a virtual edition only because, you know, a lot of people travel in from all over, even patrons and things for Riff now out of town. But some of them through the years post-COVID still wanted us to offer some sort of hybrid opportunity for those that couldn't travel in.
1: Huh.
2: Last year, we did a little bit. We brought it back a little bit. And this year we have now those films in the virtual won't be showing in the theater. So it's two different groups of films. And then the Lightmakers is the big signature thing for everyone just to come out and just experience that day. It's going to be at the Henrico Theater. We're partnering with them for the first time this year, and they are wonderful. And that theater is lovely.
1: The cool little Art Deco, little mini Art Deco touches
2: it does.
1: In there.
2: Yeah, right up your alley. Yes. There's lots of stuff planned that day. So between panels and VIP mixers, the panel is going to be a lovely one. People joining from different countries on that, plus in person. That's called In Focus, the Art of Bridge Building. We're featuring different content, also stuff of the Dead Sea, which is just stunning aerial cinematography. And then we have a Lightmakers live music concert, which will be streamed out globally. So people can join that. And for that, we've got Rodney the Soul Singer. We've got Kyle Davis and then the Joey Davis Band. They're the band for Oliver Anthony. It's going to be an incredible music lineup. And CBS6 will be emceeing with me, co-emceeing and a couple of pitch panels. So anyway, that's going to be like a curated big day of festivities that is going to be a special one this year. Outside of that, all of the bells and whistles over the 6 days. I mean, we hope that people come in the morning and do different things each day, you know, throughout the week and really get the full experience of everything that's offered. Happy hours every day. Richmond loves to have a beer and some appetizers. So we kind of have different locations, New York Deli, Rooftop and Can Can and the Quirk Hotel. And lots of folks are jumping in on that partnership with us.
1: Well, as you know, I've been there since the beginning. Congratulations on 15 years. And Lord have mercy, you're going to make it another 15.
2: We'll see. We're going strong, hopefully. And hopefully you will be there with us along the way, Jerry.
1: Oh, my Lord.
2: Yes,
1: that would be great. I'd be over 100. That would be wonderful. All right. Thank you so much, Heather. You know, I love you. And this was great fun. And looking forward to the festival again
2: this
1: year.
2: Thank you so much, Jerry. Appreciate all you do.
1: That was Heather Waters, the founder of the Richmond International Film Festival, talking about her career before she came to Richmond to start the festival and its growth since then. I'll have links to Riff, where this year's schedule has now been posted, on the webpage for the show at TV Jerry.
4: Coming soon. In theaters.
1: Fall 2, Deadpoint, This sequel takes up when the sister of the woman who died in the first film joins with a friend to tackle a dangerous climb in Thailand. Of course, they end up trapped on a narrow plank 4,000 feet up. Onslaught. When a rogue squad of genetically engineered super soldiers breaks loose in the desert, an army sniper fights to protect her young daughter. Tom and Jerry, The Forbidden Compass. Hot on the heels of Coyote vs. Acme comes this fully animated movie from China, starring the famous cat and mouse. By Any Means. Mark Wahlberg plays a mafia hitman who joins a young black FBI agent, Yahya Abdul-Mateen II, to investigate the murders of civil rights leaders in 1966 Mississippi, based on a true story. The Samurai and the Prisoner. From Japan comes this 16th century action adventure. Dreams and Nightmares. Three friends in their mid-30s road trip across the Midwest to find their friend who's disappeared off the grid. American Doctor. This is a documentary about three American physicians, one Palestinian, one Jewish, and one Zoroastrian, who enter Gaza to save lives. And there are a bunch of revivals, including several Star Trek movies. It's the 60th anniversary.
0: TV and streaming.
1: Mayday on Apple. Ryan Reynolds and Kenneth Branagh team up for this wacky buddy comedy about a recon mission that goes awry in Soviet territory. Teenage Wasteland on Netflix. A teacher inspires a group of teenagers in the early 90s to make a student film, and they uncover a conspiracy that is poisoning their community. 30 years later, they revisit this transformative experience. Fuse on HBO. An unexploded World War II bomb is discovered on a busy construction site in the center of London. Chaos ensues as the military and police begin a mass evacuation. Chad Powers on Hulu. Glenn Powell returns as the NFL quarterback for season 2, and I love this show. Next week, I'll be featuring the first of two podcasts of films coming to Riff. I'm thrilled to have writer-director-actor Edward Burns talking about his entry, Beneath the Blue Suburban Skies. This is Jerry Williams. Thanks for listening.
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9: I'm Rick Smith, and this is Labor History in 2.
10: On this day in labor history, the year was 1875. That was the day anti-black violence erupted into a two-day massacre in Clinton, Mississippi. As many as 2,500 black Republicans and their families met at Moss Hill, a former plantation destroyed during the Civil War. The day was one of festivities and political speeches ahead of the fall elections. The county Republican Party invited local Democrats to debate. The Democratic state senatorial candidate did address the crowd. The editor of a local Republican newspaper and union officer, Captain H.T. Fisher, followed him. Soon, a group of white Democrats began to heckle Fisher as he spoke. Republican politicians attempted to quell the growing tensions. Almost immediately, however, the heckling whites opened fire on the crowd. Women and children fled in all directions as black Republican forces rushed to defend themselves and their families. By the end of the day, three whites and five blacks were killed. Clinton's mayor fed off rumors of black retaliation. He called upon white paramilitary forces, the White Liners, from surrounding areas for assistance. Several hundred answered the call and filled the town's streets. Historian Melissa Janczewski-Jones notes that though heavily armed, the White Liners accompanied white locals as they rampaged door to door looking for black Republicans to murder. After 2 days, as many as 50 black Clintonians were killed by white Democrats looking to end Reconstruction and regain political control of Mississippi. A Senate committee would later conclude, quote, "The riots at Clinton were part of a special purpose on the part of the Democrats to break up the meetings of Republicans and inaugurate an era of terror, not only in those communities, but throughout the state." Like what you hear? Check out more at laborhistoryin2.com.
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14: This is meteorologist Sean Sublett with your RVA community weather brief for Friday, September 4th. Mostly sunny, hot, and humid, but a couple of showers or stronger thunderstorms are likely late this afternoon or into the evening. Some isolated wind damage to trees also possible on the storms. We go back to the mid-90s this afternoon. Tonight's mostly cloudy and muggy, still a passing shower or storm possible through the night. We're down to the mid-70s. Then Saturday, humid with clouds and sun, but it's not quite as hot. A couple of rounds of showers or a thunderstorm once again likely as we hold in the mid to upper 80s. On Sunday, still a morning shower possible. Otherwise, we get sun and clouds. It becomes breezy at times during the afternoon, and you'll notice humidity finally starting to drop. We go to the low or mid 80s on Sunday. Then Monday and Tuesday both look pretty good. Sunny, low humidity, and in the low to mid 80s. With your RVA Community Weather Brief, I'm meteorologist Sean Sublett. Got a weather question? Find me on Blue Sky, Reddit, or send it to sublettweather.com.
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Guarapiranga is the name of that. That's Toku from Otro Lugar, Somewhere Else, 2006 release from Schema in Italia. Thanks for joining another Bossa Brazil. We'll make it worth your while with some time machine travel in a while. But first to some new stuff, a new work from Monica Salmasu called Senhora das Canções, a tribute to Elisete Cardoso. This is just wonderfully put together, and you can bet we'll be tapping it in the near future because it's just so well done. What do I mean by that? Allow me to demonstrate. This one's called A Mentira Acaba, The Lying is Over.

There's an interesting title, Yellow Funk, Funk Vermelho from Pietà. They're a semi-theatrical trio from Rio de Janeiro. Their 2015 work is called Leve o que quiser, Take What You Want. Zelia Duncan came before that. Por que você não me convida agora? Why don't you ask me out now? That's from her 2015 Antes do Mundo Acabar, Before the End of the World, hence the sense of urgency. And we started with new 2026 material from Monica Salmalsu, one of several tracks we're likely to play in the near future, from Senhora das Canções, Um Tributo a Elisete, and Elisete Cardoso tribute album. Both of those first two from the Biscoito Finu label. In the back, because we do zip off to Japan now and then, the Shungo Sawada Quintet's version of Desafinado. This comes to us from 1960. It's going to jump back 1 year. Our friend Otacilio in Brazil has rehabilitated another 78, and I won't even tell you who it is. The voice should be immediately recognizable, at least to those of a certain age. This is Bossa Brazil.

We do bring you all manner of unexpected instruments on Bossa Brazil, Saxon violins, synthesizers, a theremin, a banjo. So we cover the ocarina as well. That is Mohu Mais Não Me Entrego. That's actually from an EP, vintage 1956. Preceded by Sexta-feira 13, Friday the 13th, that's Carmélia Alves, an LP from 1959. We went further back to retrieve Odete Amaral's Pranto de Palhaço, Tears of a Clown, 78 from 1940,

actually recorded in 1939 and still timeless. And of course, we started with No Tengo Lágrimas, I Have No Tears, another 78. That goes out directly to BQ because there's no Cole like Nat King Cole singing in Portuguese in 1959. And not bad pronunciation for an Anglophone, certainly better than on the B-side. We're not playing that B-side, but I noticed Nat's got no less a star than Sylvia Tellis singing back up on it. And maybe we should cue her up too. But at this juncture, it's time for another instrument, not at all unusual in Brazil, but more so outside of it, the bandolim. Time for some choro, the original Brazilian music. This is Danilo Brito, and this is Bossa Brazil.

That was a bit of 1974 pop music from Quinteto Temura called Ella e Ella. Before them, a new release we premiered here for you last week, the young guitarist Gustavo Verissimo with, I believe that's Giovanna Mutini on the voice. The album's called Reflexos, or Reflections. The set began with Danilo Brito's Meo Chorinho, his 1999 Moleque Atrevido, Cheeky Boy. In the closet, you're hearing Carlos Malta's rendition of a composition by Paulinho McCartney, The Night Before. If you want to see these spelled out on a playlist, write to us at brazilnut2929@gmail.com. This Os Beatles tune is going to take us up to music from Marcelo Mangabeira. This is Bossa Brazil.

And here we are back in Japan again. Ni Naiteru Bossa Nova is from Yukari Ito's 2022 Diamonds and Rust. We also heard the aforementioned Sylvia Tellis with Sietaji Mepadoa from the 1960 LP Amor in Hi-Fi, just a year after she sang back up with Nat King Cole, both of them not long after that leaving us too soon. Usipanema's from their 2003 Afrobasa gave us Espraiado, and Marcela Mangabella's Parachi is from Simples 2001. Bossa Brazil is produced by Roger Collins at the studio of the Forest Primeval, Carolina do Norte. As long as we left you in Japan, let's hear Minoru Muraoka and Tadao Sawai playing Meditação on Shakuhachi and Koto. Until our next Bossa Brazil, Matana, Aloha, Tchau, pessoal.

0: Hey everybody, you are tuned in to WIRLP 97.3 FM Richmond, and this is Quality Time with DJ Dial-Up. I am back in the studio, and I got a lot of great stuff for y'all today. We're going to start with a 12-inch disco mix of Brooklyn Express's cover of Love is the Message. Here we go.
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1, 2, 3, 4, 1, 2, 3, 4, 1, 2, 3, 4, 1, 2, 3, 4, 1, 2, 3, 4, 1, 2, 3, 4, 1, 2, 3, 4, 1, 2, 3, 4, 1, 2, 3, 4, 1, 2, 3, 4, 1, 2, 3, 4, 1, 2, 3, 4, 1, 2, 3, 4, 1, 2, 3, 4, 1, 2, 3, 4, 1, 2, 3, 4, 1, 2, 3, 4, 1, 2, 3, 4, 1, 2, 3, 4, 1, 2, 3, 4, 1, 2, 3, 4, 1, 2, 3, 4, 1, 2, 3, 4, 1, 2, 3, 4, 1, 2, 3, 4, 1, 2, 3, 4, 1, 2, 3, 4, 1, 2, 3, 4, 1, 2, 3, 4, 1, 2, 3, 4, 1, 2, 3, 4, 1, 2,

All right, everybody. That was Kool & the Gang with Universal Sound. That was the live version from the 1976 live album, Love and Understanding. Before that, we heard Smitty with This and That from his 1978 release, Smitty. Found that one in a dusty old record store in New Orleans that literally had a hole in the roof. And he's a Canadian artist. I can't really find much about him. It didn't seem like he really like blew up in the U.S., but it's a really, really good album. Before that, we heard a really insane song. Thank you for sticking with me on that one. It's by the Erotic Dream Team. And I'm going to butcher the French name, but it's Les Filles sont drastiques sur les rythmes érotiques. It was pretty crazy. Before that, we heard the Thompson Twins with Kamikaze. From their 1982 release, Quick Step and Sidekick. Thompson Twins are probably most famous for their 80s hit, Hold Me Now. I feel like it was on the Wedding Singer soundtrack. But a really interesting group. They're a trio, and they met kind of just all living in squats in London, I think in the late 70s, and became pretty successful and pretty big act. Before that, we heard from a mysterious band called Reality Slam with a track, little triplet banger called Fate Joins Us. Before that, we heard Danielle Lupi with SX70 from An Italian Story. That was like an early 2000s release. Danielle Lupi was kind of paying tribute to the kind of 70s soundtrack artists like Piero Piccioni, Ennio Morricone, and he did it all in a very analog, true-to-form way, recorded to tape, and it's a really cool record. Before that, we heard Alessandroni, who is another Italian artist, and that was kind of like a re-release of some library music that he'd put out. That track was called Philadelphia, and before that, we heard Brooklyn Express, with their cover of MFSB's Love is the Message. I hope y'all are enjoying this show, and I want to give a special shout out to the L&D floor at MCV, especially to a very special nurse near and dear to my heart. She knows who she is. We're going to get back to more music, and this is going to be some synth pop I just found on my trip. The band is called Schneider with the Kick. Let's check it out.

All right, everybody, you are tuned into WRIRLP 97.3 FM Richmond, and you are listening to Quality Time with me, DJ Dial-Up. So we just heard Lamont Dozier with Shine from his album Black Bach. Before that, we heard Maze featuring Frankie Beverly with Look at California from their self-titled 1977 album. Before that, we heard Hakumba and I'm gonna really butcher this one. Patton Yus Balas's with Walk in the Garden from their 2026 album The Garden. I'm pretty sure they're Hungarian. I just got that one. Came out this year, so very recent release. Really nice tune. Before that, we heard the kind of synth poppy, slightly aggro song Shout by Helen Schneider and The Kick, and that was from a 45 single that I just recently got. Big Brother Big Sisters is proud to have served thousands of people in Richmond, Petersburg, Hopewell, and Hampton Roads by matching caring, compassionate adult mentors to kids with unlimited potential. 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Whether you enjoy passing a football or reading a book, there's a kid out there who has similar interests who needs someone like you to look up to in life. To find out how you can get involved, visit bigbrobigsis.com. Also, just in terms of WRIR programming, I just want to remind everyone to tune into Mid-Atlantic Jams on Thursday with B. Rice. Just such a great show, and I always tune in right when I need to and hear great new hip-hop. B. Rice is such an asset to music community in Richmond, and love the show. Y'all should tune in. All right, we're going to get back to more music. Up next, we have Marcos Valle with a track off his self-titled album, 1983 release. This track is called Fogo do Sol.

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Last episode, we kind of just discussed, like, went through the roots of Yellow Magic Orchestra, but this will be kind of getting more into the bulk of their actual career and the people they influenced. So it's going to be a good time. Hope you guys check it out. September 19th, 1 to 3. That's a Saturday. So we just heard, before those promos, we heard Five Star with Please Don't Say Goodnight off their album Silk and Steel. They were like an 80s pop soul band with some really great jams. Before that was Leroy Hudson with All Because of You off the album Hudson. That's an amazing album. It was released on Curtum, which was Curtis Mayfield's label, in 1975. Before that, we heard Bola Sete with Influenza do Jazz. Bola Sete is an incredible Brazilian guitar player. Before that, we heard Novi Fusilli with Ups Pavanka. Novi Fusilli, I was just in Croatia a little bit, and they're like a popular kind of folk pop band. And I think they had a multi-decade career starting in the 70s, like through the 90s, and they might even still be going. Before that, we heard The Possum, a.k.a. George Jones, with Sometimes You Just Can't Win, from a release called From the Heart. Somebody else was playing George Jones yesterday on the country show. I think it was the 3 to 5 show yesterday. And they were playing some early George when he was kind of more basically just doing a Hank Williams impression before he kind of found his own voice, but still an amazing song. And that era of George Jones is also golden. Before that, we heard Roberto Mann with Albatross. Don't know a lot about that tune, except that it was later covered by the Peter Green iteration of Fleetwood Mac. Before that, we heard a fantastic Brazilian artist, Marcos Valle, with Fogo do Sol. Marcos Valle is still recording music, and he's still really, really dope. He's one of the coolest Brazilian artists of all time. Got about 30 minutes more music for y'all, so stay tuned. Up next, we're listening to some music from a literal Muzak record. I'm sure everyone's kind of heard Muzak as being synonymous with like elevator music and that kind of thing, but it was even more than that. A hilarious like pseudoscience. They would sort of like think they could elicit specific moods from people like based on how they progress tracks. And it was like painted in this way as being like completely scientific. But this is from a music collection called Stimulus Progression, and this song is called Shenandoah.

All right, everybody, we just heard Dennis and Dennis with the song Nok. That is an 80s tune out of Croatia. Apparently, so there was the kind of main label in Yugoslavia was called Yugotron. And they, for some reason, just really weren't interested in putting out electronic music. So that was one of the few kind of electronic acts of the 80s. Before that, we heard Bill Wolfer with a cover of Papa Was a Rolling Stone. We heard Stevie Wonder with Golden Lady and the Muzak Orchestra with Shenandoah. I just have a few more songs, and then it's Enzo up next, so stay tuned.

Yes, indeed, people. There it is. WIR LP 97.3 FM, Richmond Independent Radio. Some Black Lips with a track called The Family Tree. Dirt Blonde, before that, giving us The Hangman. Fontaine's DC with The Liberty Bell. And Idols, giving us The Idols Chant. Good afternoon, people. It is me, Enzo. It is Pop Goes the World on WIR LP 97.3 FM, Richmond, your community radio station. Thank you for dialing me up once again. Kickstarting your weekend off, dragging you, kicking and screaming into the weekend is my aim this afternoon. Plus the usual bourgeois entertainment, because you know how Pop Goes the World does. 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What can I tell you, right? Log on to the website there, www.wrir.org. Click on this afternoon's Pop Goes the World post, and you can keep up with the playlist as it will get updated in real time. On top of that, I will have a chance for you and a friend to be on the WRIR guest list to see Alex Cameron, who's going to be playing Capitol Ale House, Richmond Music Hall, 1 week from Monday on the 14th. So keep your ears open for that. Until then, though...

Yes, we are, people. Yes, we are. We are family, F-A-M-I-L-Y, till the day we die. That is Hani El-Khatib doing that track. Fluff, before that, giving us a Jen It on the Net. Titus Andronicus with Titus Andronicus Forever, and the Deadly Snakes kicking that set off with Born Burn. Yeah, man. There's an old Italian saying, when you marry somebody, you don't just marry the person, you marry the entire family. And ain't that the God's honest truth, man? Not that I know from experience, mind you, but, you know, I have other family who's married and whatnot. It's all one big extended family. Family, as it were. Good afternoon, people. It is me, Enzo. It is Pop Goes the World on WIRLP 97.3 FM, Richmond Independent Radio. Let me give you a look at the weather, let you know how long this heat advisory is going to be. Well, we still got the heat advisory for the rest of the afternoon at the very least, and this weekend looks like it might be summer's last big hurrah, summer's last big smack on the back of the head, and it looks like all next week it's going to stay in the 80s, so that's somewhat good news. But aside from that, the entire weekend is going to be thunderstorms and showers, hit and run like it likes to do every weekend, all weekend long. It's what it looks like this afternoon. Hit and run showers for the rest of the afternoon. Tomorrow, Saturday, the same deal. Showers and thunderstorms in the afternoon. About a 40% chance is what they say. And also on Sunday, a chance of showers in the early morning and in the afternoon as well. So, yeah, there you go. And the high is going to make it into the mid-90s all weekend long with heat advisors and whatnot. So, you know the drill, people. You know the drill. Keep hydrated. Stay hydrated. Stay inside. Right now, I hope at the very least you have a crisp, cool beverage in your hand while you're enjoying this afternoon's show. And keep your ears open in a little bit, not another half hour or so. I will give you and a friend a chance to be on the WRAR guest list to see Alex Cameron, who's going to be playing Richmond Music Hall, Capitol Ale House, 1 week from Monday on the 14th. So keep your ears open for that. Aside from that, how about some crazy pills?

Yes, indeed, people. WIRLP 97.3 FM, Richmond, Golden Fang with the Ghosts of Your Golden Age. The Shut Ups before that with Can You Dance to a Feeling? Skaters giving us This Much I Care. Talk Show Host with a Syntax Error. And Archie Powell and the Exports giving us some Crazy Pills. That's right, people. Line up. Stick your tongues out. And let me place a little Crazy Pills on there for you for the rest of the weekend at the very least. Stick around in a little bit. I'm going to give you and a friend a chance to be on the WRAR guest list to see Alex Cameron, who's going to be playing Capitol Ale House, Richmond Music Hall, 1 week from Monday on the 14th. Keep your ears open. We'll do that in about, I don't know, about another maybe 20 minutes or so. We will do that. Aside from that, let me remind you that Richmond Food Not Bombs helps those in need of a meal. But it's about solidarity, not charity. Food Not Bombs is an international organization devoted to ending poverty and war, and in Richmond, they've been sharing a free vegetarian meal every week for over 30 years. Meals are served and groceries are distributed every Sunday in Monroe Park at 4 p.m. And if you'd like to join or are in need of food, you can message them on Instagram at Richmond Food Not Bombs, or you can show up at Monroe Park every Sunday at 4 p.m. Because food is a right, people, not a privilege.

There we go, people. WIRLP 97.3 FM Richmond. That is Lazarus Kane with a track called The Night Walking. La Femme before that with The Paradigm. The Warning giving us Survive. Public Eye with Lost Dog and Los Pepes kicking that set off with Tonight. Log on to the website there, people. www.wrir.org. Click on this afternoon's Pop Goes the World post. You can see the playlist there getting updated in real time, as I like to do. And shout outs to Smitty and Chaz, too, showing their disdain for me. That I have decided to cater to the bourgeoisie. They thought I was strictly in the realm of the proletariat, and they've been expressing their disdain as I'm catering to the bourgeoisie this afternoon. Oh, you know, but guys, what can I tell you? The best way to defeat your enemy is to sing his song. Consider it infiltrating. That's what I'm doing. All right, that's my story, and I'm sticking to it. I'm infiltrating the bourgeoisie to get them to the proletariat on the proletariat side. Hey, someone's got to do it, right? Might as well be me, and it might as well be through music, as a matter of fact, right? And speaking of which, tell you what, man, let's do this now. My first caller, 804-649-9737, 804-649-9737. I will put you and a friend on the WRIR guest list to see Alex Cameron, who's going to be playing Capitol Ale House, Richmond Music Hall at Capitol Ale House, 1 week from Monday, the 14th, I believe it is. So, yeah, you and a friend on the WRIR guest list, Alex Cameron. First caller, 804-649-9737. 804-649-9737.

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1: Twenty years, 10 years, a little volcano.

Oh, yes, indeed, people. There we go. How about that? Nice little callback to the, what do we want to call that? Back in the Britpop era of the mid to late 90s, the most interesting bands were coming out of Wales, in my humble opinion, man. So they were coming out, and they were coming out strong, and they were coming out swinging as well. That, of course, was Super Furry Animals, but there was also Manic Street Preachers came out of Wales. What was the other one that was very weird, very psych? Gorky's Zygotic Mincy. Remember them? 60-Foot Dolls. Yeah, man, some of the most interesting stuff that was coming out of that Britpop era, in my opinion, because they maintain their very unique Wales provinciality, as it were, which I completely dug, man, and that was all about. So yeah, that was a Super Furry Animals with Something for the Weekend. Suede before that, giving us Money, Gad Whip with Desk Gate, and Afraid of Mice, kicking that set off with a pop star. And speaking of pop stars, good afternoon, people. It is me, Enzo. It is Pop Goes the World on WRIRLP 97.3 FM, Richmond, your community radio station. Got to congratulate Ward Teft. Was my first caller, so he is going to be on the WRAR guest list, him from plus a friend, to go see Alex Cameron at Capitol Ale House, Richmond Music Hall, 1 week from Monday. What is that, the 14th, I believe? Yeah, so congratulations, Ward. It was great to hear from Ward, too, as a matter of fact. Ward has always been a great supporter of the station. So, yeah, it was nice to be able to give away tickets to someone like that. So, yeah, I hope you have fun, Ward. And if you see Ward down there at the show, tell him hi, man. Tell him thanks for everything. All right, what should we do now? Nothing. Let's just go back into the music, right?

Oh, yes. How about that? Blowing it out for a nice solid almost 20 minutes. That is Pulley with Hooray For Me. Finnish band Nirkit Atapuliu with Paraskunat. Yeah, that's the closest I can come to those pronunciations. I apologize. And Nancy before that with Never Gonna Wake Up. Gigi King with Remain Intact and Masked Intruder. Kicking that set off with The Most Beautiful Girl. Oh, yes. Let it come. Let it come. Avert your eyes if you must. And speaking of the most beautiful girls, good afternoon, people. It is me, Enzo. It is Pop Goes the World on WRIR LP 97.3 FM, Richmond Independent Radio, your community radio station. Thanks for dialing me up, hanging out with me on this hot early September Friday afternoon, dragging you kicking and screaming in the weekend, as I like to do, as I try to do at the very least, and a holiday weekend at that. How about that, man? Monday, of course, Labor Day, so you got a 3-day weekend ahead of you, so I hope you take full advantage of it. Thunderstorms and showers all weekend long is what they say, about a 40% chance all weekend long. Hit and run like they like to do. Some are going to come and then just go away, and then another one will come and go away, and it's going to remain in the mid-90s. So there you go, man. That's what you got to look forward to at the very least, right? Another thing you got to look forward to is our good friend Phil and the Friday Clockout coming up at the top of the hour, and then at 7 p.m., of course, it is going to be Deutscher Jams with Janelle. At 9 o'clock, it is DJ Entropy with Guitar Inferno. At 11 a.m. later on tonight, it's going to be the Lunar Orbit with DJ Zach. An encore show is going to be coming up at 1 a.m. later on tonight, and live from the audience in the overnights at 3 a.m. with DJ Mike. And he's got a triple bill, man. Check this lineup out. It's all one show that was recorded live on August the 18th back in 1970 at Tanglewood Music Center in Lenox, Massachusetts. Check this lineup out. First, you're going to have the Voices of East Harlem. Then you're going to have Miles Davis. And then Santana is going to close out that whole show, right? So that's what you got to look forward to in the overnights. And a quick look to tomorrow on Cause and Effect at 1 p.m. We're going to do a rerun of the Cause and Effect of Dolly Parton, of course, as we should. And then at 3 p.m., you're going to have 4 solid hours of Jay Smack. How about that, man? 3 p.m., of course, end of the century, and then 5 o'clock at River City Limits. All 4 hours are going to be covered by our very own Jay Smack. So that's what you got to look forward to in the weekends. But people, you know how I like to do. A couple more banging sets to close it out with McCluskey. To hell with good intentions.

0: Oh, there it is, man. Nice little trip of psychedelia from the late, great Grant Hart. You are the reflection of the moon on the water. How about that, man, right? From his 2009 release, Hot Wax, an album he recorded with some members of Godspeed, You Black Emperor, as a matter of fact, until they decided to, as Grant put it, we were not chasing the same point of light, so they had to split after recording a couple of sessions with them. Black Mountain before that with Florian Saucer Attack, Trash Kit giving us Medicine, and McCluskey with To Hell With Good Intentions. Good afternoon, people. It is me, Enzo. It is Pop Goes the World on WRIRLP 97.3 FM. 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
1: Hi.
0: You should know, and he came in early, man. He came in, or yeah,
1: you
0: usually don't get it here till like maybe 10 of.
1: What?
0: Yeah, 10 of, usually. You get here about. All right. On a good day.
1: I sneak in and watch you without you knowing.
0: Yes, that's what he does. He hides in the corner and just watches me breathlessly.
1: Like I'm doing now.
0: Yes. I can feel your hot breath, by the way. Yes, and he's 20 feet away, and I can still feel his hot breath.
1: I'm a breather.
0: Yes, I'm a mouth breather. Yeah, Phil's coming up in just, I don't know. I still got some tracks to throw at you. How about we blow it out, because it's a holiday weekend, and I'm going to drag you kicking and screaming into it. I will do so with the help of Shy Talk. And a little bit of chauvinism. As only they can muster. It is Pop Goes the World.

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4: 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Welcome to Friday Clock Out. I am Phil D. I have two questions about the Lake America thing. One, when are we going to see the Epstein files? And two, is Mitch McConnell still alive? Okay. All right. Let's get this thing started here. Oh, I need to move my music maker over here and then over here. Thusly. All right, we're going to start with long songs here because I meant to play these last time, but alas, I didn't get a chance to because they're long songs. Mother Sky here. As people celebrate Burning Man, if you're rich enough to afford it and have your plane flown in. Also, the dust storms are ridiculous. Maybe this is the last year. I don't know. I never went to Burning Man. I had a friend that went, and she was adamant since the beginning, I think, or like shortly thereafter, like in the 90s. But a lot of opinion going on there. I could give a rip. I don't like festivals much anyway. Here we go. 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

All right. That was Motrick from their last album, came out last year. One of my tops from last year's pick, called Earth, that album. And the song Weightless. And of course, before that was Can's lengthy 1969 track, Mother Sky. Wait, man, when that bass or that tom just kind of rolls out and they just pause after all that crazy noise is really great. This is WRAR 97.3, the Friday Clock Out. I'm Phil D. The Richmond Reproductive Freedom Project is a volunteer-based organization which has been providing practical and financial support for abortion services in Virginia since 2004. They seek to make these vital health care services accessible to all people regardless of their financial status. If you're in need of services, you can call 888-847-1593. For more details, including ways you can help out, you can visit rrfp.net to find out how you can get involved. Now, I heard a rumor, and I don't know if this is true, but I heard that putting bird feeders by flock, you know, when you're flocking birds by the flock stations there, that they really gather there. Unfortunately, there's a lot of poop and stuff like that, like guano, that kind of affects the area. But I do hear that bird seed around those areas, those flocking areas, are really, really helpful for the birds. So it's kind of cool because I think we have a lot of good bird watching around here. So that's very interesting. If you guys are interested in bird watching, like I am. All right, let's keep going. King Kong right here, going to play next, and then Elder. Elder happens to be coming to Richmond next Wednesday. At I believe one of the bigger venues here, and I'm just letting you know, Elder's pretty cool. I'm going to see another show that night, but I'm just letting you know. All right, King Kong, What Lies Beyond, and Elder from their new album Through Zero and Capture release here at WRAR 97.3 Friday Clock Out.

bad, not bad. It's Monty Kelly here in the background from the Tropicana album, 1958, I believe. For that, you heard Elder from their new album Through Zero and Capture Release on Blues Funeral Recordings. They will be coming to town next Wednesday. I'm going to be playing another band that's going to be coming to town next Wednesday here on this set, I think. Or no, this set, then the beginning of that set. So the next set. Okay, fair enough. And King Kong was in there with What Lies Beneath. Congratulations to Barf Comics for the win on the t-shirt design contest. Looks good. All of them look great. So if you are the winner, or you know, or if you weren't the winner and you know of the person, somebody that may have contributed, encourage them to try again, because every one of those pieces were amazing. And we'd like to see more from you. Also, I'm looking out the window here, Shaco Bottom, and looks like it's getting a little windy outside. Probably going to be some rain here, a little thunderstorm. So get your jogs in now. Get your grass cutting in now, I guess. I don't know. Maybe. Oh, I just saw somebody jogging by. So they're getting their jog on. Their jog binks. Whatever. Anyway, if you're not an artist and you want to contribute to WRAR, we have lots of opportunities. You don't have to be a DJ. You could be anything. What we really, I think, lately have been needing is people to help spread the word at events, to table events, you know. Be a part of that. You can go to WRIR.org and then look under the volunteer button somewhere on there, and the world will be your oyster, or your tofu oyster, or whatever. Oh, but hopefully the tofu is not on the bad list, because, you know, every day there's something from the government telling us that the FDA, which they cut severely, has let something slide through because nobody's watching and they want us dead. So, hang tight, y'all. Start canning your vegetables now for the winter. All right, coming up here, Zuma, telling the world goodbye from her second album, Miss Z, here at WRAR 97.3. Friday clock out.

Wow. We're going to go with that. That's Mesthetics featuring with James Brandon Lewis on sax. Deface the Currency 2026. Pretty epic. They're the other band playing next Wednesday. It's a sold-out show, though, so tough luck if unless you got tickets already. So whatever. And then for that was Demon Fuzz from their first album, 1968, I think, and Africa, and the song Disillusioned Man. And then Dorothy Ashby was in there with Soul Vibrations from the Afro Harping, 1968. And then we had Cool in the Gang, Spirit of the Boogie, 1974. And Zulma starts off from Mrs. Z album, 1973, and Telling the World Goodbye. 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I am Phil D. Hello. The Richmond Reproductive Freedom Project is a volunteer-based organization which has been providing practical and financial support for abortion services in Virginia since 2004. They seek to make these vital health care services accessible to all people regardless of their financial status. If you're in need of services, you can call 888-847-1593. For more details, including ways you can help out, you can visit rrfp.net to find out how you can get involved. That's a PSA I read. You know, we're supposed to read one PSA an hour. I read the same one twice because I feel like that is one of the most important ones that we have in the book. All of them are very important, but for myself, I feel like RRFP is one for me. So I'm not, all of them are great, maybe. And sometimes I do read other ones, but, you know, I feel strongly in this world about that. So let's keep going. Oh, another band. September's busy. My goodness. We have... Automatic is coming to town. I'm really excited about this band because they played high out there, Van, out there listening. Appreciate you. They toured last year, I think Automatic did, and they got as close as DC. And I was like, I'm not going to go up to DC to go see that. I mean, love the band, but I, you know, when you go to DC now at my age, it's a hotel and it's driving up there and it's way more expensive than it was to be able to burn the midnight oil and be back for work by 8 a.m. after showing up at 2. But I can't do that anymore, guys. I just can't. I don't know. I like to, but sometimes it has to be really good. Automatico this year are touring and they come into Richmond, Virginia, and I'm very excited for that. Actually, it's the day before the Iron Blossom Festival, and they're playing on Friday night before the Iron Blossom Festival. I'm kind of excited about that because maybe some of the acts that are playing at the Iron Blossom show up on Friday and they're like, I need to get out. Hey, I know this band from L.A. called Automatic. They're so-and-so and so-and-so. Let's go check them out. It's like, oh, that, wouldn't that be cool? I know. I don't care that they're going to be there. If they are, actually, it'd be better if they weren't. But I always think that that might happen, but you never know. I'm just more excited to see the band because I love Automatic. I like all their records. There's three of them out there. One of my top picks for last year was their album. And I'm playing something from their second album called Skyscraper here at WRER 97.3. This is the Friday Clockout from their XS album and Automatic.

All right. That's the Anxiety Tango. I guess they call it that because of the end thing, maybe. You know how the little false ending there. Vic Mizzy and his orchestra, the Anxiety Tango from the Addams Family soundtrack. Fad Gadget before that and Ricky's Hand. That's actually from a group of singles called the Fad Gadget Singles, 1986. Good stuff, Frank Tovey there. And then Wild Flag did the song Boom from their 2011 album on Merge Records called Wild Flag. And then one of the greatest reissues, or one of the greatest, not reissues, found records released in this year, if not in the past decade, if not even longer, this century, I would say. I know, I'm a fan. The Cramps. And I Can't Hardly Stand It, the 1977 version from the Gravest Gravy record that was released just a few weeks ago. That was lost to time for decades. I know Poison Ivy and then we're going to and Lux Interior were going to release it like about in the 80s. They found it and then they were going to release it and then they never got a chance to do it. And then kind of the 90s, they were going to, or in the early 2000s, they were getting ready to do it again, early 2000s. And then Lux got sick. So they did. It was tabled until now, thanks to Henry Rollins and E. McKay. So anyway, great, great album. Gravest Gravy. If you're a Cramps fan and you're like, wow, I want some material because it's there, baby. And then Automatic start us off with Skyscraper from the XS album 2022 on Stone's Throw Records. This is WRER 97.3, the Friday Clockout. I'm Phil D. And now it's time to play a little No Means No. We're going to get a little here. And No Means No, because sometimes you just got to embrace it all. And then you got to grab it and you got to twist it, turn around, turn it into something else. And I think you know what I'm talking about. And I think the time is now. 0 + 2 = 1 from No Means No here at WRER 97.3, the Friday Clockout.

And all

mystery when John.

All right. Brooke Benton right there. It's just a matter of time. Before that, Adult from their newest album, I guess earlier this spring, Kissing Luck Goodbye, and No One Is Coming. They're coming to town, too, in November. Crash Course in Science before that, It Costs to Be Austere. Orchestra Tao, Poussin, Marseille Duchamp, and the Tao Hao song from The Venture, Unique. And then Rope Tornado was in there by Misha Pavlov. John L. by Black Midi from their Cavalcade album. Petro Girls did Preachers, and we started long ago with No Means No from the 0 plus 2 equals 1, and the Now song, the opener for that one. All right, I got one more to go, and then Deutsche Jam with Janelle will be here. So Franco and Tupac Jazz, Asda, here at WRAR 97.3. I will see you guys around like a donut.

Ladies and gentlemen, my name is Janelle, and my question is, who has the golden ticket tonight? I think you do, and I'm excited, and I am delighted. May we have a phenomenal show. Leute, setzt euch hin, macht euch bequem, und wie immer, los.

0: the airy mountain, down the rushing glen. 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

Leute, everyone, Leute, willkommen zu unserem Deutscher Jam. I'm your favorite host, Janelle. And as usual, I am so honored and I am so delighted to have you here with me tonight. Oh, Leute, everyone, Leute, we're gonna have a phenomenal show. If you haven't already witnessed, guys, we are truly embracing the experience. That being said, setzt euch hin, macht euch bequem, sit down and get comfortable because, guys, we have a road to go. But before we get going, why don't we check in really quick? Do me a huge favor. Inhale. Exhale. Inhale. Exhale. And one more inhale. Exhale. Just to tap back in to the present moment. What a gift to live in the present. Truly. And that being said, I am so excited. So whether you are currently in your auto, maybe you're in your car, maybe you're on a Spaziergang, I hope not, just because we're having stormy weather. Luckily for us, it hasn't hit Richmond yet, but it's definitely hitting Henrico County, Hanover. And that being said, if you're on a Spaziergang, please seek shelter or please grab an umbrella. Other than that, guys, let's just sit down and let's get ourselves ready. If you need anything, you know I'm here for you. This is your Deutscher Jam. I'm your host, Janelle, and this is 97.3 FM Richmond.

0: what happens before you're born. Are things fake, or are they true? The true you doesn't even exist yet, so maybe everything's fake. Or maybe everything is the most true. Being alive is fake. Maybe it's fake and true at the same time. Anyways, you're born. When you're a kid, things seem more fake. What you imagine, your fake imaginations, they seem more true. The line between fake and true is more blurry.
1: The number you have dialed is not-
0: Eventually, you're an adult. You kind of give up on your imaginations. You kind of give up on the fake things. Now you just focus on the true. Well, you think it's true. But you're not really true to yourself. You're not really true to your dreams. But some people, they didn't give up all the fake. They didn't give up all the imaginations, all their dreams. Some people keep a little bit of being a kid with them always, so that they can still access all of the imagination, all of their dreams, all of the fake, and figure out a way to make it true. That's why it's important to stay a little bit a kid, always. You can still be in that place between fake and true. A place that's kind of fake and true at the same time. Turning the fake into true, it's kind of like magic, and it spreads. You have an idea, you make it real. Person to person, connection to connection. And one day, you realize you have a huge stadium of people in front of you, all connected by this one idea. Working, living in the fake true, sometimes it's hard to tell which is which. Is being alone backstage true? Are the girls, the parties true? Is the concert true? Is the mask fake or true? When the crowd is cheering, when you're there on the stage, the energy. Is it fake? Is it true? You can't see it, but you feel like you could cut it with a knife. Is it fake or is it true? I guess it's fake and true at the same time.
2: Damn. You guys ready? Let's go.

0: so.
1: I just wanted to leave a thought with you tonight. If you want to know if he's real, doesn't matter where you come from. If you really want to be sure, if you really want to know that you know, you know that you know, you know that you know, you know, you know. And at the time, mom and daddy had to whip me. Can I tell you what I did?

0: Who's ready to go on a ride? You want to go on a ride? Why don't we get melancholic and then we'll go slow? You ready?
1: It's crazy.

Man, I don't know about you, but I definitely got chills off of that. Man, oh man, let's just do a quick check-in. How are you guys feeling? How are you guys doing? Guys, I'm always so honored and delighted to have you. You know, I think music is just so intimate. You know, anytime you share a song with a friend or a loved one or a family member, you know, it's like you're inviting them into your room of emotions. And, you know, you never know where that's going to go. You know, sometimes it can get deep. Sometimes it can get melancholic. Sometimes it can be hype. Sometimes it can be happy. And sometimes it can be sad. But the point is, the beautiful thing about music is that it just connects all of us. And it just shows how interconnected we all are. I don't know how many of you guys understand French, for example. Also Französisch, French. But even if you didn't, I feel as though, you know, you could feel the emotions that were being projected through the mic and through your speaker. And I got chills, like it kind of ran through my body. I don't know, something about the way he was just saying, like, Papa, like, just, you know, it almost felt like a cry, you know what I mean, to grab your father's attention, you know, in any sort of way, be it grief, letting go, not wanting to let go, be it, you know, wanting to be heard, or being it just wanting that sense of love, that hug that you need, but you don't get. And you're just like, but I like need this. And it just, you know, you can take the music that I give you and do with it as you want, and, you know, do with it as you please. Whatever you feel is what you get. You know, I do this show auf Deutsch. I do this show in, so Deutsch bedeutet nur, just means in German, just because for me, that's, it takes me home every time. You know, when we were listening to the song Unterwegs by Apache, you know, just hearing that reminded me of being like, I don't know, like 9, 10, 11 years old, and like going on a car ride through the city with like blue midnight skies, and like the stars are out, and like, you know, mom and dad are in the front driving and I'm in the back seat, and it feels like we're going on a journey that I don't know where we're going to. Honestly, the beauty behind being a child, you know, I love kids. I love them. I think they have such magic within them, which needs to be harnessed and needs to be nurtured. You know, I have so many, I love working with my work partner, Jashawn, shout out to you, because I love talking about his boys. Like, I don't know why, it just like strikes a chord in my heart to just hear, you know, the eldest, I think he's like 6 years old, you know, be fully within his spirit. You know, he just funny and honest and in the moment, and every moment is a new moment. Why? Because you don't know what's going to happen next. You know what I mean? As soon as you turn into an adult or you transition into adulthood, it's like you become hyper aware of everything. And that curiosity of tomorrow kind of dwindles. It's kind of like you almost not hate the fact about what's coming tomorrow, but something is a burden in thinking about it, which is not what we want. We don't want that. We don't want to look at tomorrow as like a heavy weight. Why? Because that's going to weigh you down today. Tomorrow hasn't even happened, guys. You know, next week hasn't even happened. Next month, next year, none of that stuff even exists. The only place it exists is in your mind. So when we're sitting here catastrophizing, you know, whatever situation, maybe not liking where we're at right now, or just like, oh, just feeling like it coming, you know what I mean? It's like, chill. Nothing is happening right now. And whatever is happening right now, you can handle that. How and why? Because you are in the present moment and you are experiencing it, and you can make a correct chess move off of that. And maybe that move is you just putting it to the side and not dealing with it right now. Why? Because you can't deal with it right now because you're overwhelmed. You're not clear. Your mind is not open. You know, just take a pause. And then once you feel like you can breathe, then step into it. But also feel the emotion. You know, I move so fast, you know, and so many things happen.

happen, you know, beautiful, tragic, you know, amazing, sad, so many things happen, but I kind of just fly through. And I think sometimes my friends are a little perplexed. They're like, oh my God, you should feel something right now. And in my mind, I'm like, I gotta like go. Like, I can't sit here and dwindle too long on it. Yes, feel, but also go. You know what I mean? Because if you feel too long, you're gonna get stuck. And you can't do anything being stuck in the mud. It's like quicksand, okay? Tiptoeing through it, okay? But if you're not tiptoeing through the quicksand, honey, that's gonna catch your foot. And what does quicksand do, class? What does quicksand do, Tommy? Yes, right, it pulls you down. Right? So that's not what we want to happen. So once you notice that you're being captivated in that quicksand, I need you to move as fast as you can. I need you to get out of that. I need you to just real quick, just try to flip your mind if you can and just move. Because if you sit too long, it's going to pull you right down under, and you already know what it feels like to be in down and under, right? So we don't want to feel that. We want to move, okay? But also make a note that right there, if I stand there too long, I'm going to sink. So what can I do to either way situate that situation or move past it? And that's it. And that's it. You know, because again, that when I talk about that childhood essence, I really love how I started off the show. I don't know if many of you guys were there in the beginning. I started off with a little bit of a Willy Wonka entrance. And I love Willy Wonka. Was one of my favorite movies growing up as a kid. I don't know. I'm a huge, huge fan of just magie, tsauba, magic, and what it can do for you. And, you know, it's, again, this feeling of just curiosity, but also adventure, and knowing that you can handle it if you just go, if you just flow, if you just fly through it and know that you can. Okay. And I'm not going to really sit here on that topic too long. I feel like somebody maybe needed to hear that. But I also want to let you know that if you are currently sitting on something that feels like quicksand, you know, whatever that may be, it's going to be okay. And, you know, but we have to keep going, because that's the only way to get through it. Du musst da durch. Du musst da durch. Like my mom says, du musst da durch. Because like da durch is like da durch. Dadoish is like to get through it. You know what I mean? Because if you don't get through it, screw it. Like it's gonna, you know, pin you down. And there's nothing better than when you get on the other side, you know. And again, one more topic into that. When I said, you know, we don't know what's going to happen tomorrow. We don't know what's going to happen next week. We already have a rolling film in our mind about whatever, whatever. It's never, ever going to end. But things can change in a heartbeat. Things can change tomorrow. Things can change in 5 minutes. Things can change tonight. Things can change. You never, ever know. That's why I say you always just need to be ready. You need to be clear-minded and open, because if you're not clear-minded, okay, you're going to miss the signal that's going to tell you to pivot, okay? As soon as I get a whiff of something, move, okay? Because that's not you guiding you. That's something else trying to let you know, go this way. Okay. And you're like, why am I going this way? Doesn't matter. Just keep going. And then all of a sudden you feel like time is yours. You feel like you're in your movie. Okay. Because you're being pulled through the flow of life. Okay. Not trying to control it. All right. So that being said, I'm going to move on because it's time to move on. But, you know, I'm always here for you every single Friday. You never know what you're going to get. Okay. But let me tell you what, I don't know what you want. I've never known what you've wanted, okay? But I do know what you need, okay? Don't know what you want, but I'm gonna give you what you need. And that being said, my name is Janelle, coming at you live right here on 97.3 FM Richmond, your favorite radio station. I'm your favorite host. This is your Deutsche Jam. And we're going to continue on, okay? And if you need anything, just know that I'm always here for you every single Friday from 7 to 9 p.m. No matter where you jump in, just trust and believe that's exactly where you need it to be. All right? You ready? Let's go.

0: wird schon richtig sein.
1: Also Leute, we're gonna continue on. I hope you enjoyed that song. You know, I love it if you're a German language speaker and you understand the music, because you can really get down with whatever's being said. That song was deep. I mean, the first part of it, you know, he's saying like, du musst auf dein Herz hören, like you have to listen to your heart. And you know, sometimes it's right, and sometimes it can take you down a treacherous road. And, you know, the first scenario he talks about is this guy, you know, he has been happily married to his wife, but ever since she became pregnant, something about her just like turns him off, and he just like really wants nothing to do with her. So one night he leaves and he goes to like one of the, it's not legal here, but like one of those, what is it auf Englisch? Locations that you can get like sex work done, and I just don't know what it's called in English, and like brothel. And you know, he takes off his ring, that way they believe you even more that you're single. And you know, Zito the rapper pretty much is, you know, telling him, you know, he's like contemplating like his life and everything, but he also wants to do it, but he knows he shouldn't do it. And then Zito's like, you know, do it, don't do it, just do it, you gotta listen to your heart, okay? And and then the next scenario, he talks about this kid who essentially, you know, who's poor, he doesn't have anything, and everybody in school laughs at him because he doesn't have anything. And meanwhile, his mom is working the corner just to support, you know, them as much as she can as a single mom. And one night, you know, he walks into his mother sitting at the table crying in front of her AIDS test, and, you know, just crushed, you know, he goes out and gets a little bit of braunes Pulver, you know, brown powder, and he knows that it can make him fly, but it also can turn people into animals. You know, so then Zito says, putz es rein, don't do, like, you know, inject it, don't inject it, you gotta listen to your heart. And then at the end, you know, these are some, you know, real situations. You know, we all sometimes find ourselves there, you know, between picking one or the other. And, you know, you shouldn't do one thing and go the other way. But, you know, again, treacherous road. And the last scenario, it gets lighter. And, you know, he even says, even the guy you think has his life all together next door, you know, has his issues, you know. We all make mistakes, but the question is, can you live with the mistake that you're about to make? And that's for you guys, you know, maybe you are in that happily ever after marriage, whatever, that's slowly losing its spark. And you're like, maybe I should, like, you know, just get on some websites or whatever. You know what I mean? Like, okay, sure, for your need for spark, but also, are you willing to burn down the house that you just built? That warm cooked meal, that life partner who's by your side through thick and thin, are you willing to do that just for a temporary moment? You know what I mean? And that's the contemplation between, you know, dealing with what's now or destructing into a temporary moment. And it's always good to just not lean into that and go the other way, but that's always easier said than done. So that song is called Hats by Zito. Again, you know, I love it if you guys understand the music, but if you don't understand the music, that's why I'm here to explain it to you. And we're just going to continue on, okay? So next we're going to have Monrose, my favorite girl group. This one's for the girls, okay? You know, who maybe, you know, maybe need that, you know, girl time to just, you know, express some... express some things that have been going on that you may feel a little ashamed about, but there's also no shame, because girl, it's just us. Like, it's just us. Like, nobody's gonna sit here and judge you, you know what I mean? And even though, again, you know, things didn't go the way that was planned and it's such a shame, we're still here for you. Luckily for you guys, this song is in English. So this is a famous German girl group that came out back in 08 from the casting show Pop Stars. You have Zena Gamua, Baha, and Mandy, three powerhouses. And I'm going to play that. And then I think I'm going to play one more song from them. But guys, let's sit back. Let's sit on a park bench somewhere looking over the vast land with these dark blue skies. It's just me, you, and one of your girls. And let's talk about it. Let's do it.

Give it to us. Give it to us. Monrose, thank you. I'm going to play another song by Monrose. You ready? Again, this one's for the girls. This one is for you. You ready?